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0: Hello, everyone. Welcome to The Grace Message. I'm Andrew Farley. So glad you're joining us tonight. That number to call, 877-655-6755. We are live right now across the United States and Canada on Sirius XM, all kinds of FM and AM stations. And, of course, yes, we're live streaming on Facebook, YouTube, Instagram, X, our mobile app, and our website. It doesn't matter how you're listening or watching right now. You can simply call in and be a part of tonight's conversation. We would love to have you. Again, 877-655-6755. Well, we're going to talk about a popular lie tonight, the lie that too much grace makes people sin more. And, you know, maybe that's something you've heard. Maybe you've heard you need to balance grace, be careful about God's grace, watch out for that grace. You know, that slippery grace, that greasy grace, that hyper grace, watch out for too much grace. You better balance it with law. Otherwise, too much grace makes people sin. Well, maybe you've heard that, and we're going to address that lie in about 60 seconds when we come back from this short announcement.
2: What if I told you you could stop trying to live the Christian life for God? What if there's nothing to prove? Did you know that's the truth of the gospel? You don't have to prove anything to God. He's already proved himself to you. I'm excited about this new resource called Nothing to Prove, The End of Performing for God. In this series, you're going to learn all about what it means to stop managing God's mood and start trusting his heart. You get to drop the checklist. You get to quit auditioning for God with that try harder, do more gospel and exchange it for the real thing. It's all about having nothing to prove because God has already proved himself fully to you and me. 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
0: 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And make sure to request your copy of Nothing to Prove when you support The Grace Message this month. We want to put it in your hands to encourage you. Well, as I said, there's a popular lie in the religious world, and that is that too much grace

0: is going to make people sin more. Now, what is the truth? The truth, according to the Bible, is that sin masters people under the law, not under grace. You can never have too much grace because you can never have too much victory over sin. And God's grace is our victory over sin. Titus chapter 2 says, "The grace of God teaches us to say no to sin and to live upright, godly lives." Does it sound like you can have too much grace? Well, too much grace is going to result in too much godliness. So can you have too much godliness? Well, Romans 6 says it this way, "Sin will not master you because you are under grace." Do you hear that? Paul's not scared of too much grace. God's not scared of too much grace. So are you? Have you heard the lie that sin is caused by too much grace, that too much grace is going to make people sin? Have you noticed people are sinning just fine? They're sinning just fine as they're scared of God. They're sinning just fine as they await punishment. They're sinning just fine as they think they're not forgiven. They're sinning just fine as they act like they're supposed to live under the law. They're sinning just fine under all that condemnation. So what if we were to really give God's grace a chance? That's what Scripture is saying. The sting of death is sin, and the power of sin is the law. Did you hear that? The power of sin is the law. The more you tell somebody, don't do it, guess what? The more that desire increases. The more you tell somebody, don't do it, the more human effort is excited to try to bring about self-control. But where does self-control really come from? Don't forget, self-control is a gift. It's a free gift. Everything is free in Christ. What I'm saying is, just like your salvation was free, you remember how you got started? You said, "I can't save myself. Only you can save me, God, and I'm going to let you." Well, salvation was free, and you let God do the heavy lifting. Now, what about daily living? Can you do the same? Yes, you can. Daily living happens also by God's grace. Lord, I can't live the Christian life. Only you can live it. I'm going to let you live it in and through me. And by your grace, I'm going to be empowered to say no to sin and to live a godly life. Can you have too much grace? No, you can't have too much grace because you can't have too much victory over sin. All right, well, we're going to go now to, how about California? We'll talk with Tina first. Hi, Tina, what you got for us tonight, my friend?
1: Hi, I called before. I keep reading a license plate that say Texas, and I'm thinking that God is telling me to go to Texas. Mm-hmm. And so today I saw a license plate. It said Edge, and next to the other car it said Rebel, mm-hmm. and the car next to that said Clarity.
0: Yeah.
1: And after that, it was a license plate that said Texas. And it was like all like making one sentence.
0: And what was the sentence?
1: It was saying, "I'm on the edge," mm-hmm. "and I'm being rebellious," and then it's Clarity. Mm-hmm. And then I saw the license plate that said Texas. And then I saw the side of a trailer, it said Fuel.
0: Like, yeah, okay. Well, please, I'm begging you, please do not move to Texas. Those are some awful, awful reasons to move to Texas. Please don't move to Texas. Let me tell you how that's going to go. Lord, you told me on those license plates that I need to move to Texas, and now look at me. No job, no house, no prospects, no hope, no future. Everything's blown to bits. What happened, Lord? I trusted you. Now I don't even know if I can trust you again. And then he says, "Tina, I didn't send you secret messages about Texas on license plates. You did this to yourself if you believe that deception. God is not speaking to you through a secret code on license plates." We talked a bit about this last time. What you should be reading is go ahead and read the cross and read the resurrection. Go ahead and read that Christ lives in you. If you've invited him in, he lives in you. And you have freedom in Christ, and you also have wisdom in Christ. I'm worried about you, because if you move because of license plates, guess what's going to happen? You're going to get to Texas, and then some song comes on the radio, and it has the word Alabama in it. And then you move to Alabama, and lo and behold, I don't know, maybe you're in the grocery store and there's a box of cereal that has the word Florida on it. I mean, when will this end? And it's got you hooked because you think you're a rebel. Well, I got great news. You're not rebelling. You're not rebelling against God's Spirit. You're being deceived by faulty thinking, bad theology, and possibly even the enemy. You are not a rebel. You're a child of God. You don't have a rebellious heart. You have a new heart. Romans 6:17 says you're obedient. You're obedient from the heart. But this little game that you're letting the enemy play with you is going to do some serious damage. It goes a little something like this. Number one, accusation. Do what I say or you're a rebel. Number two, here's the secret message. Now do what I say or you're a rebel. Well, that's coercion, and that's accusation, and that's manipulation, and that's guilt, not God. So please don't move to Texas. You have no business quenching God's Spirit. He loves you in California. Stay where you are. Give thanks. Stay the heck away from Texas, because God is not giving you secret messages through license plates that you link together. So I'm just telling you, Tina, it's going to be a disaster. Instead, how about you give thanks for where you are, give thanks for Christ in you, give thanks for your current location, give thanks that you have a place to live and a bed to sleep on and a roof to be under. And if you don't have friends yet, find a local believing church and make some friends. But don't do the license plate leading. Don't do the license plate theology. It won't work. Trust me. I've lived it. I've been there. I was 19 years old reading license plates, just like you're saying. It's a grand deception. And some people are into numbers and linking numbers together, like numerology. Others are getting their leading from license plates. Others are getting them from whatever page of the Bible they randomly open to and put their finger down on a verse. Folks, we have Christ living in us, and we are told to give thanks in all things, and we are led internally by deep desires and thoughts and desires from the heart that God gives us that line up with Scripture. And you are not being led around by secret messages telling you what geography is next. So I'll put you back on and see if that helps some, Tina.
1: Thank you.
0: You bet. You bet. Well, I say that for your protection. Stay away from Texas. It's not going to work out. That is not God. Now, isn't there some beautiful, great news on the other side of that? Who is God? Well, Christ lives in you, and you're in California, and he doesn't need to change your geography through secret codes. So what does that mean then? He loves you. He likes you where you are. You can be content in him. If you're not happy with your job, what do people do? Well, I mean, look for a new job, but don't give up your old one. If you're not happy with your circle of friends, if things aren't great there, then hunt for some new friends. Be aggressive. Be proactive. You know, again, don't get your leading through a string of words. Let me tell you, you've been ignoring the license plates that say Missouri. And there's other license plates that say Arizona. You've seen them too, but your brain attaches to repetitiveness. And that's what's happening here. And then you're even now linking words that aren't even related to each other. And in so doing, you've accepted an accusation from the enemy. You are not a rebel. You are God's child. You have a new heart, a beautiful heart, an obedient heart. Christ lives in your heart. God loves you. God likes you. And he doesn't need you to go on a secret mission to Texas. So you're in God's will because you're in Christ, and Christ is in you. focus on knowing Him and trusting Him and giving thanks to Him. That's where it's at, my friend. It's so much better. Let me tell you, so much better than cereal boxes and license plates and songs that come on the radio to try to deduce what He's saying. You want to know what He's saying? Look at that cross. You want to know what He's saying? Look at that resurrection. Look at His Spirit living in you. Look at how much He loves you. Wow. That's what God is saying. He's saying it through Jesus. All right, let's go to California again. This time we'll talk with Ali. Hi.
2: Hi, Pastor Furley. I had a question, wanted to know, under what circumstances is it biblical to cut communications with a friend?
0: Okay, and what circumstances are you in?
2: For example, I realize that the friendship is extremely one-sided, and instead of sincerity, I'm receiving a spirit of competitiveness, almost like there's a one-upmanship in everything that we do, and every genuine expression of love that I have towards that person is met with competing in the way I speak, the things I do, and even taking my own experiences, hijacking those stories and my own experiences and modifying them so he could fit himself in it and one-up me in every single thing.
0: Yeah.
2: And it's become a battle of prides, and it's inflaming my own pride, which I don't really like. But I don't know if the Christian thing to do is to expose myself to this dynamic for longer just for the sake of Christian love, or should I back out?
0: I see. And is this person a believer?
2: No.
0: Okay. All right. Well, so what you're describing is basically a flesh pattern, what I would call a flesh pattern. And, you know, it's, I think there was even a Seinfeld episode about that, where somebody would have a story and then somebody would have a greater story. Or maybe it was a Saturday Night Live skit or something years ago, but somebody would have some experience and somebody would have a better one. And then somebody else would have a better one than that. And there was this one-upsmanship. And so that is definitely a flesh pattern. Why do people do that? Obviously, they do it from insecurity. They're trying to compare themselves with you in order to feel okay about themselves. So, you know, there's two things you can know about this. Number one, what's really happening is insecurity. But I get it. It's very annoying. It's incredibly annoying to be around a person who's constantly trying to one-up you with stories. And I'm guessing also, number two, that this has hurt your feelings. I mean, you're trying to be friends with this person, and they are simply trying to be a competitor with you. So that hurts your feelings. It makes you feel pushed down. It makes you feel belittled. It makes you feel like you're constantly in a tennis match where something is hit right back to you in your face. So you're on edge. You're always competing. And it hurts your feelings. So what do you do when somebody hurts your feelings? Well, your choice there is to forgive them, or I guess keep score and keep getting hurt and keep being embittered. I would encourage you to forgive them and release them from what they owe you. Wouldn't it be nice if they would just give you what they owe you? Here's what they owe you. Wow, Ali, wow. That is an incredible story, man. Dude, I am so glad that happened for you. That is cool. And yet, you hardly ever hear that, if at all. Instead, you're getting the one-upsmanship. There's not much listening. There's only competing. And that hurts. So step one is definitely to recognize the pain and to forgive that person. Release them from what they owe you. Cancel their debt. As far as whether you can hang out with them or not, I mean, first of all, you're free. You're free to... You don't have to be best friends with every person under the sun. You don't have to be great friends with every person on the planet. Over decades, your friends will come and go. They'll change. You'll be better friends with some people, and some friendships will fade. You don't have to look at this as some sort of commandment written in stone, thou shalt be this person's best friend forever. No. You're welcome to take some space and think about the relationship. You're even free to tell them, hey, man, have you noticed a pattern here when we relate to each other? I'm not trying to compete with your story. I was just trying to tell you something cool that happened. Maybe could we try a new dynamic where I'm grateful for you and you're grateful for me and we both are content with what we have? Now, you could suggest that and try that if you have nothing else to lose. I mean, why not? Who knows if that'll be productive or not? Chances are he'll deny it. He'll say, I don't know what you're talking about. I've never felt that. Most people tend to deny the issues they have, at least at first, but he'll go home and think about it. Now, again, as far as what level of friendship, you're free. You get to choose that. You don't have to be best friends with every unbeliever out there on planet Earth. So take some time, hang out with them every once in a while, or stay and maintain the same level of contact. You're free to do any of that. There's not one right answer, but I think, you know, again, part one is to forgive them and release them. And part two is to be led by God's Spirit in this matter. We were just talking moments ago with the other caller about how God leads us, not through license plates and cereal boxes, but instead internally from our heart. And so my answer to you is along the same lines. I don't have a tablet of stone to hand you that says thou shalt remain friends. You get to decide, and you get to decide while you're in union with Christ, with the Spirit of God living in you as your wisdom. So that's the joy of being in Jesus and being led daily by Him. So I'll put you back on and see. Does that help some, my friend?
2: It does. It does. And I have tried to talk to him three times in the past and it didn't work. I have no problem with forgiveness. The only issue that I had was that I kind of have the same insecurities that he does. So by him imposing that mindset on me, I feel like I'm being dragged into.
0: Okay. Yeah. So it's a toxic situation. So then you've answered the question, I think, for yourself. If I'm you, I've already had the talk with him. I've already forgiven him. He's still doing it. It draws me in. It's a toxic situation. So why would I want that? I mean, is there a Bible verse that says thou shalt engage in toxic situations? Maybe you're just looking for the freedom to get away. You have that freedom. There's no question about it. So just because you're a believer doesn't mean you should run around being everybody's best friend. Sometimes it doesn't work. Sometimes you dust your feet and you're still available to that person if they need help, but you're not there to coddle every flesh pattern that everybody else has. So I hope that gives you some insight, Ali, and please call us back anytime. Great to hear from you. Well, we're almost out of time, but I wanted to just hit you with one final reminder, and that is, do you like what you're hearing on the Grace Message? You want to dive a little deeper with us? Did you know you can do that? 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So one of those books being Twisted Scripture, Untangling 45 Lies Christians Have Been Told. 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
0: Coming up in 60 minutes, Through the Bible with Dr. J. Vernon McGee. 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
8: Hi, this is Bernard Walton. You know, I can't think of anything I'd rather do than hang around with you for a time of wonder and excitement. Then again, getting my squeegee caught in my suspenders is exciting to me. Anyway, welcome to Adventures in Odyssey. Mr. Walton.
9: Ha! Gotcha!
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0: that was Waylon Waylon with his smash hit. I guess I should have figured out that you were just a dog, because you lived in apartment K9. This is
1: enough. Do you mind if I turn this off, Eugene?
2: Not at all, Mr. Walton.
1: Maybe we'll hit some excitement in the next town. Well, what is it, anyway?
2: According to the road atlas, it's a place called Four Corners, Arizona.
1: How far from it are we?
2: 93.3394 kilometers.
1: In miles, Eugene.
2: Oh, 58. And at your present speed, that puts it still more than an hour away. What do I do in the meantime?
1: You're worse than a six-year-old. Now, let me think. Oh, I know. We'll do what the pioneers did when they traveled across the frontier.
2: Shoot bears?
1: No, tell stories.
2: Stories?
1: Yeah, you know, a tale, a yarn.
2: You mean a narrative?
1: Whatever.
2: We would be following the great oral tradition of American folklore.
1: Exactly. You start. What's the matter?
2: Oh, nothing. It's just that storytelling is not my coup de maître, if you know what I mean.
1: Well, that education, he never learned how to tell a story. Okay, sit back and I'll teach you how it's done.
2: Excellent.
1: Well, let's see. Okay, I've got one. Now, I've been told by some reliable sources that this is a true story, but you'll have to judge that for yourself. It happened right around this part of the country, as a matter of fact. Two guys were driving out to California to conduct some business. The two were distant cousins and fairly good friends for the most part, but what happened to them on that trip stretched their bloodlines thin and their relationship to the breaking point. And that was... what in the world is that?
2: It appears to be the automobile behind us. And he's approaching very rapidly.
1: You can't even get away from nutty drivers on a remote highway. Yeah, I see you. Come on around.
2: Look out!
1: Oh, nearly ran me off the road.
2: And not just you. Look!
1: Oh, he's out of control. He's losing it.
2: He went over the embankment.
1: Good grief.
2: Hurry, Mr. Walton. Pull up.
1: All right. Get down there and see if he needs help, Eugene. I'll call in on my radio.
2: Right.
1: Breaker, this is Window Washer. Requesting a patch to emergency service.
3: Are you well? Assistance is on the way. Hold on, I'm almost there.
4: Over here.
3: Yes, I'm coming. Hold on. I'm
2: here. I'm with you. Are you able to move?
4: Not very well. Help me out of the car.
2: Well, you know, I feel it may be best for you to stay still. My friend is calling for help on a CB radio and... On second thought, your engine's on fire. The door is jammed shut. I have to pull you through the window. Can you grab my arms?
4: Too weak.
2: All right, don't try. I'll pull you. You seem to be stuck. Oh, dear. Mr. Walton, hurry!
5: I'm coming, Eugene.
2: He's coming. We'll have you free in no time. Mr. Walton, the car's on fire!
1: I can see that, Eugene. Get him out of there.
2: He's stuck.
1: Oh, well, let me see. But his coat's caught on the door handle. Oh, there. Okay, now grab hold of his arm, Eugene.
2: Got it.
1: We'll pull him on three.
2: Right. One, two,
1: three!
4: No!
2: Okay, keep moving over to the rock.
1: Right behind there. Get behind it. All right.
2: Whoa!
1: Oh, Eugene, are you all right?
2: Yes, and you?
1: Yeah. Mister, listen. I called in the accident. There's a rescue station just a few miles up the road. They'll be here in a couple of minutes.
4: No, don't talk. Just listen. There's all this gold, see? More gold than you can dream of. A whole river of it, underground.
2: An underground river of gold?
1: I think he's in shock, Eugene. He's hallucinating.
4: No, I'm not. I've been there. I've seen the river with my own eyes. Look in my coat pocket. Go on, look.
2: Very well.
1: Well, what is it, Eugene?
2: A cloth pouch.
4: Hey, look in the pouch.
2: Oh, my. Mr. Walton.
1: Nuggets of gold.
4: Yeah, from the river. And this is a map that leads right to it. I finally found it, see? All those years of searching, bust after bust, and I finally found it. I was on my way to Four Corners to stake my claim. That's why I was in such a hurry.
2: You can still stake your claim. The rescue squad will be here soon.
4: No, no. No goal for me.
1: What are you doing?
4: Yeah. Half the map for you, and half for you. You can split the fortune if you stay together.
2: But this...
4: Please, make an old man happy. Take it. I'm giving it to you.
1: Okay, we're taking it.
4: No one else knows. Promise me you won't tell. Promise me.
2: Yes, we promise. But you must lie still now. Help is on the way.
4: Yeah, sure. And when you get the gold, you fix yourselves all up like kings. Uh-huh. And you go back to the old neighborhood, and you see the boys, and you give them a big hello. A big hello from the Smiler. Everybody loves the Smiler. Everybody's friend.
2: Mister? Mister? Is he dead?
1: No. No, he's still breathing.
2: Poor fellow. What should we do, Mr. Walton?
1: Do? We wait here for the authorities.
2: No, I mean about the map and the gold. Should we tell the authorities about them or not?
1: Well, you promised him we wouldn't.
2: I know, but the thought just occurred to me that he may have stolen them.
1: So you think the map and the gold are real? But they could be fakes, you know.
2: True. Which brings me back to my original question. What should we do?
6: Hello?
1: Yes, down here.
6: Okay, this way, boys.
2: Mr. Walton.
1: Now, just play it cool, Eugene, and see if the authorities bring up the map. If they do, we'll hand it over.
2: And if not,
1: we'll cross that bridge when we come to it.
7: Well, that should just about do it. Mr. Walton, Mr. Melsner, I want to thank you both for coming in to make your statements.
2: The older gentleman, who is he?
7: His name's Logan Smiler, a local character.
2: Ah. Mm-hmm. Is he, wanted by the police for anything? Anything at all?
1: Eugene, I don't think he can give out that information.
7: It's all right. The answer is no, Mr. Melsner. The Smiler isn't anybody special, just a prospector.
2: Prospector?
1: Prospector.
7: Uh-huh. A failed one, unfortunately. He never hit it big. He's a bit loony. Being all alone in the wilderness that long will do that to you.
2: Alone? Does he, have a family?
7: No, he never married. He was too busy trying to strike it rich. I feel sorry for the old guy. He really thinks the legend's true.
2: Legend?
7: Yeah, about an underground river of gold. Old Smiler always claimed that it was real, and he spent his life searching for it.
1: Oh, it's sad.
7: Yeah, especially now. The doctors don't give him much hope since he slipped into a coma.
1: Well, thanks for everything, officer, and let's go, Eugene.
7: Thank you. And you all have a safe trip out to California. Bye now.
2: Bye. Farewell. Oh, well, that, I suppose, is that.
1: What is what?
2: That is the end of this little adventure.
1: Oh, yeah, I guess so. Too bad. For a little while there, I thought we might actually have the map to a fortune in gold.
2: But all we really have are the scribblings of a half-crazed prospector and another chapter in the legend.
1: Yeah, well, it's getting late. What do you say we stay here tonight and get to an early start in the morning?
2: If you wish. I believe I saw a motel with vacancies on the way to town.
1: Good. Tell you what, I'll drop you off to get a room while I go gas up the truck and get a few supplies.
2: A capital suggestion, Mr. Walton.
1: Ah, there. That's all taken care of. I wonder if Eugene's hungry. Let's see, room 1-2-1-2-4. Here it is. Eugene, what do you got the chain on for? It's me. Open up.
8: Yes. One moment, please.
1: What in the world? Eugene, what are you doing? Open up this door right now. Now open it up.
8: Oh, Mr. Walton, you're back.
1: You know good and well I'm back. What's going on, Eugene?
8: Going on? Why, nothing. Nothing at all. I was just, straightening up a bit.
1: Straightening up?
8: Yes, I didn't like the way the furniture was arranged. Here, why don't I just move
1: no,
8: your bed?
1: No, I like my bed just the way it is. Look, you want to get something to eat?
8: eat. Well, at the moment, I'm not really hungry. However, I don't want to hold you back. Why don't you just go ahead?
1: Are you sure? I mean, you want me to bring you back something?
8: No, no, no. I'll just snack on some granola.
1: Well, all right.
8: Oh, there is one thing.
1: Yeah, I knew it.
8: It doesn't have anything to do with food. I was just wondering if I could see the other half of the map Mr. Smiler gave you.
1: What for?
8: Oh, I'm writing a paper on local customs and legends, and I want it for research.
1: A paper?
8: It's right here on my computer, see?
1: The Legend of the Underground River of Gold. Looks like you got quite a bit done already.
8: Oh, yes, but I'm missing some vital information that I believe your half of the map can provide.
1: Yeah, sure. You can have my half. It's right here in my... Good grief, what is that all over the table?
8: Table? Oh, just dust. Room service hasn't been in.
1: But it looks like gold dust.
8: Gold? That's impossible. I mean, you must be mistaken. That's probably just some dirt.
1: That glitters? Oh, I got it on my pants. I need to wash it off.
8: No, you can't.
1: Why not?
8: Because I was rinsing out some things in the bathroom, you know, delicates, and there's water all over the place.
1: Uh-huh. Eugene, I'm going into that bathroom.
8: No, Mr. Walton, you can't.
1: Eugene, get out of my way.
8: No, I won't.
1: Uh-huh. Washing out a few delicates, huh? You've got a chemistry lab in here. Eugene, what is going on? Now, the truth.
8: All right. I conducted an experiment on the gold in the pouch to see if it's real.
1: Yeah?
8: And not only is it is of the highest quality.
1: Then the legend is real?
8: I believe so, yes.
1: Great day in the morning. No wonder you wanted both halves of the map. Well, I'll just keep my half, thank you.
8: Before you work yourself into a frenzy, Mr. Walton, I was merely going to use the map to examine the cave, and I didn't think you, as an older man, would be able to withstand the journey.
1: Older man? Let me tell you something, Eugene. I can keep up with you any day of the week, and don't you forget it.
8: Oh, Mr. Walton, I hardly think this is the time for fantasy.
1: Oh, is that so? Well, we'll just see now. I'd advise you to stay awake tonight, Eugene, if you want to keep your half of the map.
8: It is not I who will visit Slumberland first, Mr. Walton, but you. In fact, you seem to be getting sleepy already.
1: No, you are. Your eyelids are getting heavy.
8: No, not mine. Yours are.
1: Oh, no, yours are.
8: No, yours
1: are. No, yours.
8: Your eyelids are getting very heavy.
1: No, yours.

0: yours are.
1: No, yours are.
0: Oh, no. Yours are.
1: Mr. Walton. Mr. Walton. Sleep occurred at 2 a.m. I knew you couldn't stay awake. Now for the map. Gently, just reach into his pocket and...
2: Ha! Ah, gotcha! Oh, give it to me now! Come on! You can't take this! It's not yours! This is mine!
1: Give me!
0: All right. Hold it. This is ridiculous. We're two grown men rolling around on the floor after a piece of paper. We ought to be able to work this thing out.
1: I heartily agree.
0: Besides, I'm getting thirsty. Aren't you thirsty?
1: I am a bit parched, yes.
0: Yeah, well, then why don't I get some water and we'll just sit down at the table and talk this thing through, okay?
1: That would be acceptable.
0: Okay. You set up the chairs.
1: Very well.
0: I think old man Smiler was right, you know? I mean, the only way we're going to get this fortune is to do it together.
1: That sounds reasonable.
0: Oh, good. Then why don't we both pull out our maps and put them together and study them? Now, here's your water.
1: Thank you. Ah, I agree.
0: Good. On three, then. One, two, three.
1: Three. Most interesting.
0: What?
1: I was missing some important pieces of information. The name of this road, Old Hopi Trail, and the map's compass here.
0: Well, that's the entrance to the cave?
1: Yes, very clearly marked, as you can see.
0: Ah.
1: Old Mr. Smiler actually did quite a remarkable job. His directions are quite explicit.
0: Oh, good. Then there won't be any trouble.
1: None at all. We should be able to start at first light. So we should get a few hours of sleep.
0: What's the matter, Eugene?
1: I don't know. Suddenly I'm feeling rather...
0: drowsy?
1: Yes, I... The water! You put something in the water.
0: Oh, just a little sleeping powder. I mean, you need your rest, Eugene. You've been up all day.
1: You tricked me.
0: Well, sorry, Eugene, but I want that gold. And now that I have both halves of the map and a nice head start, I'm gonna get it. Have a good sleep, Eugene.
3: 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We always love hearing from you.
0: Stop. Rest. What time is it? 8:30. I've been in here for more than an hour. I'm glad I brought these markers. I'd hate to be trapped in here. I must be a mile inside by now. Oh, I wonder how much further it is. Oh, now what? A cliff? No other way. I wonder how deep it is. Now, wait. What's that? Water. Like a river, maybe? Huh? Okay, Bernard. Secure your rope and get going. There. Bottom at last. Not too bad. Only about 25 feet. Where's my big lantern? Ah, there now. If my matches are still dry, I'm in business. Oh, my goodness. This is it. This is it! An actual river of gold nuggets! It's even more beautiful than the old man said! I'm rich! Rich! I'm actually rich!
4: Actually, I'm rich.
0: What? Who's up there?
4: Need you really ask?
0: Eugene?
4: Correct the first time. I'm coming down.
0: Why aren't you asleep?
4: Because you put your sleeping potion in water. My body absorbed it faster, but it didn't last as long.
1: Congratulations, Mr. Walton. You are standing in one of the world's richest gold deposits.
0: Well, you're too late, Eugene. I got here first.
1: Yes, you did. But thanks to my photographic memory, I own the gold.
0: What are you talking about?
1: Well, merely that before I came out here, I stopped at the county office and filed a claim to the cave.
0: What?
1: Yes, Mr. Walton. You may have found the cave, but according to this paper, I own it.
0: Give me that.
1: Oh, you can have it. Unless I sign it over to you, it's still mine. And there are plenty of copies down at the claims office. Brains triumph again. And, what is so amusing?
0: You and your brains are, Eugene.
1: I don't understand.
0: Well, I'll explain it to you. What you have here is a claim to the cave's entrance. But I guess you didn't notice we've traveled underground a great distance away from the cave's entrance. This cavern still lies beneath unclaimed land.
1: The rope!
2: Give me that rope! Give me the rope! Come on! Give me that
1: rope! Nice try, Mr. Walton, but youth prevails again. Now I'll have both claims.
2: Come down from that rope, Eugene.
4: Fat chance, to borrow the colloquialism.
2: Then I'll pull you off!
4: Whoa! Stop jerking on the rope!
2: Not until you come down!
4: Stop! Losing my grip!
0: Eugene?
4: Landed on a rock. Can't move.
0: Oh, don't worry, Eugene. I'll go for help. Right after you sign over your claim to me.
4: What?
0: You heard me.
4: But why? Cave entrance is worthless.
0: Not really. It's the easiest way down here. Now sign your claim over and I'll get you out. Otherwise...
4: All right. Give me a pen.
0: Okay, here.
4: There. Come and get it.
0: Why, thank you, Eugene. For once in your life... You've made me a very...
2: What's this?
1: It's called a pair of handcuffs, Mr. Walton.
0: What? What?
1: One cuff is attached to you, and the other cuff is attached to me.
0: All right, where's the key?
1: Downstream.
0: What?
1: Yes, Mr. Walton. If I can't have the gold, then I'll make sure you don't get any. Either.
0: Eugene?
5: No.
0: No! No!
1: Whoa! Oh, goodness. That was a bad one, wasn't it?
0: Oh, yeah, it was. They really ought to fix this road.
1: So, is that it? Is that the end of the story?
0: Yeah. Both guys were stuck by the underground river of gold forever, trapped by their greed.
1: You're a superlative storyteller, Mr. Walton.
0: Well, thank you, Eugene, I think.
1: Though your tale is fraught with lapses in logic.
0: Oh? Or like what?
1: Well, where did the younger man get the handcuffs?
0: Well, he brought them with him.
1: Why?
0: Because he thought the older man might attack him or something.
1: Then why did he not bring a weapon?
0: Because... I don't know, Eugene. It's just a story.
1: Nevertheless, the facts should be correct, or the believability will be lost. For instance, the old man said that no one else knew about his find. But if that were true, then why was he in such a hurry to get to Four Corners to file his claim?
0: Because people do crazy things out on lonely, deserted roads, Eugene.
1: But to drive so recklessly at such a critical time is highly unlikely, if not implausible.
0: Yeah, well, tell that to the guy behind me.
1: He is approaching very rapidly.
0: Can't even get away from nutty drivers on a remote highway. Yeah, I see you. Come on around.
1: Look out!
0: Whoa! He nearly ran me off the road.
1: And not just you. Look!
0: He's out of control. He's losing it.
1: No. He's all right. He's all right.
0: And we're just outside Four Corners. You want to stop?
1: If it's all the same to you, I believe I'd rather bypass Four Corners altogether.
0: Yeah, me too, Eugene. Me too.
3: In Proverbs chapter 1, King Solomon, the wisest man who ever lived, warns us what can happen when we give in to greed. We become people whose feet run to evil and are quick to kill. So are the ways of everyone who is greedy for gain, Solomon says in verse 19, and then concludes, greed takes away the life of its owners. Even though what we heard today was just one of Bernard's stories, there is a great lesson in it for all of us. Don't give in to greed. And that's all for this time. If you ever want to write to us, we'd love to hear from you. Just send your card or letter to Odyssey, Colorado Springs, Colorado, 80995. 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It's called It Happened in Four Corners. That address again is Odyssey, Colorado Springs, Colorado, 80995. 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Our production engineer was Bob Luttrell. And our executive producer, Chuck Bolte. And I'm Chris, hoping you'll join us again next time for more Adventures in Odyssey.
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0: Welcome to Through the Bible, where an exciting story is about to unfold. Our teacher, Dr. J. Vernon McGee, brings us to one of the most beautiful love stories in Scripture. In Genesis 24, Abraham sends his servant on a mission back to their homeland to find a wife for his son Isaac. And the way that servant discovers God's choice may surprise you. Dr. McGee shows us something even deeper here, a picture of how God sends his Spirit into the world today, calling out a bride for his son, the church. So turn with me to Genesis chapter 24, beginning at verse 32. And as you settle into your seat on the Bible bus, let me share a few letters from our fellow passengers. You might say Through the Bible is still being used by the Holy Spirit to call hearts to Christ. First is a note from a teenager in Kenya. This program has helped me build a stronger foundation in my Christian journey. I like how spiritual topics are explained in a way even young people like me can understand. I feel guided to correct my life and grow closer to God. The teachings encourage me to read the Bible more and think deeply about my purpose and faith. I love that, don't you? And now listen to this letter from a listener in Zimbabwe. I was admitted to the hospital for a while, and I was excited to find that your programs were playing there. They became a daily boost, many times better than the medicine the doctor prescribed. The Bible verses and prayers helped me feel close to God even while I was in pain. My relationship with Him was renewed, and I felt peace. I was so thankful when they helped me find a place to listen to the program after I was discharged. Thank you for bringing hope into the hospital. I've carried that hope home with me. I love hearing how God is using this hospital ministry in the Shona language, don't you? And we'll try to share a few more of those stories soon. Now, our last note comes from Dan in Indonesia. God's word has renewed my life. Before I started listening, I struggled with questions about why life is so difficult, what God really wants from us, and how to live out my faith in everyday challenges. Through this program, I've discovered how complete, consistent, and clear God's teaching is. Every episode shows how the Bible fits together beautifully, all pointing to God's love and His plan of salvation through Jesus Christ. Complete, consistent, and clear. What a wonderful description of God's word, don't you think? Well, if you'd like to hear from listeners like these and then pray for millions around the world, join our world prayer team in our app or at ttb.org. Now let's ask the Lord to bless our time together. Heavenly Father, would you open our hearts and minds as we hear your word so that we can understand and respond to your mercy and grace that is given to all who believe in your Son. In his name we pray, amen. Open your Bible to Genesis 24 as we continue our journey through the Bible with Dr. J. Vernon McGee.
1: Now, we have seen in chapter 24 here that Abraham sent his servant back to his own country, the land of Haran, where he'd come from in Mesopotamia, in order that he might get a bride for Isaac. Now, I think as we come today to verse 32, that we ought to make this statement that here is a marvelous picture of the relationship of Christ and the church, which, by the way, one of the figures of speech that's used is that the church is to become someday the bride of Christ. And this is the way the church is being won today. The Father and the Son have sent the Holy Spirit into the world. And the Spirit of God, like this servant, has come to talk about another, to take the things of Christ, show them unto us. Now, this servant has gone to get a bride for Isaac. The Spirit of God is in the world to call out a bride for Christ. Now, notice the marvelous, dramatic effect that we have here. This is a wonderful and an exciting story. Now, I'm reading verse 32. The man came into the house. He ungirded his camels, gave straw and provender for the camels, and water to wash his feet and the men's feet that were with him. And there was set meat before him to eat, but he said, I'll not eat until I have told mine errand. And he said, speak on. Now this servant of Abraham said, before I can eat, I want to tell you my mission. The Holy Spirit's come into the world to tell about another, and that's primary business as far as God is concerned. Now, I know that there's other business that's very important, the business of our government, and of course, the news is great business today, and the great corporations, the great automobile companies, the airplane companies, all this is important, is great business. But if you want to really know why God is continuing to deal with this world, very frankly, he's not continuing to deal with it because of General Motors or because of the government in Washington, either Republican or Democrat, make no difference. That's not primary in heaven. And the stock market in Wall Street is of no great concern in heaven. The thing that's primary as far as God is concerned, to get the gospel out. The Spirit of God is here. Put this first. Now, this servant would need. And now they tell him to speak on. He said, I'm Abraham's servant. And you notice his name is not given. The Lord Jesus said when the Holy Spirit comes, he'll not speak of himself, but he'll take the things of mine and show them unto you. And by the way, what is the name of the Holy Spirit? Has no name. He doesn't come to speak of himself. He's come to speak of Christ, of another. Now, this servant is a servant of Abraham. Now, notice verse 35, and the Lord hath blessed my master greatly, and he's become great. He hath given him flocks and herds and silver and gold and men servants and maid servants and camels and asses. He tells about the Father's house. And that is something the Spirit of God would have you know. When he comes, he'll convict the world of sin, righteousness, and judgment. Those are the three things that he talks to the lost world about, and that the judgment is upon a sinful earth and upon mankind, and men are lost today because they're sinners. I hear the thing said today, men are lost because they reject Christ. They are not lost because they reject Christ. They're lost because they're sinners. And whether they heard about him or not, they're lost sinners. That's our condition today. That's the condition of man. And the Holy Spirit's come to let us know that there is a Savior that has borne our judgment, and he's been made over to us righteousness. We have a standing in heaven. He's come to speak of another. And now will you notice, the Lord hath blessed my master greatly. He has all these things. How wonderful. My father is rich today in cattle, goods. Cattle on 1,000 hills are his. How great our father is. Verse 36, and Sarah, my master's wife, bare a son to my master when she was old, and unto him hath he given all that he hath. And Lord Jesus, he's the inheritor. We are joint heirs with him today. He's come now to tell this family, I'm after a bride for my master's son, and he's going to inherit all things. Now, will you notice? And my master made me swear, saying, thou shalt not take a wife to my son of the daughters of the Canaanites in whose land I dwell. And friends, he's calling out sinners, but they're sinners that are born again, not a corruptible seed, but of incorruptible, of the Word of God that liveth and abideth forever. That's the ones he's calling out. Yes, sinners, but they've been made children of God. And if any man be in Christ, he's a new creation. He's not taking Canaanites. They have to be transformed. Now will you notice, but thou shalt go unto my father's house, to my kindred, take a wife unto my son. And I said unto my master, peradventure the woman will not follow me. And he said unto me, the Lord before whom I walk will send his angel with thee, and prosper thy way. Thou shalt take a wife for my son of my kindred, my father's house. Then shalt thou be clear from this my oath when thou comest to my kindred. And if they give not thee one, thou shalt be clear from my oath. And I came this day unto the well. And I said, O Lord God of my master Abraham, if now thou do prosper my way which I go, behold, I stand by the well of water. It shall come to pass that when the virgin cometh forth to draw water, and I say to her, give me, I pray thee, a little water of thy pitcher to drink. And she say to me, both drink thou, and I will also draw for thy camels. Let the same be the woman whom the Lord hath appointed out for my master's son. And before I'd done speaking in mine heart, behold, Rebekah came forth with her pitcher on her shoulder, and she went down under the well and drew water. And I said unto her, Let me drink, I pray thee. And she made haste, let down her pitcher from her shoulder, and said, Drink, and I'll give thy camels drink also. So I drank, and she made the camels drink also. And I asked her, and I said, Whose daughter art thou? And she said, The daughter of Bethuel, Nahor's son, who milk a bear unto him. And I put the earring upon her face, and the bracelets upon her hands. And I bowed down my head and worshipped the Lord, and blessed the Lord God of my master Abraham, which had led me in the right way to take my master's brother's daughter unto his son. And now, if ye will deal kindly and truly with my master, tell me, and if not, tell me, that I may turn to the right or to the left. Now, Laban is the spokesman for this family. Will you listen to him? And Laban and Bethuel answered and said, The thing proceedeth from the Lord. We cannot speak unto thee bad or good. Behold, Rebekah is before thee, take her and go, and let her be thy master's son's wife, as the Lord hath spoken. They said, As far as we're concerned, this is of the Lord, and you go ahead and take her. But now notice, it came to pass that when Abraham's servant heard their words, he worshipped the Lord, bowing himself to the earth. And the servant brought forth jewels of silver, jewels of gold and raiment, and gave them to Rebekah. He gave also to her brother and to her mother precious things. Now, this is the way the Spirit of God does. We have the earnest of the Spirit when we come to Christ. And being justified by faith, we have peace with God, we have access, we have joy, we have a hope, and we have the Holy Spirit. These are the wonderful things that have been made over to the believer today. Now we're told here in verse 54, they did eat and drink, he and the men that were with him, and they tarried all night, and they rose up in the morning, and he said, Send me away unto my master. And her brother and her mother said, Let the damsel abide with us a few days, at least 10. After that she shall go. And the very next morning, this servant said, I want to be on my way. I tell you, this is big business for him. And the brother said, Why? What's your hurry? Give us at least 10 days to tell her goodbye. But after all, we better talk this over with her. And he said unto them, Hinder me not, seeing the Lord hath prospered my way. Send me away, that I may go to my master. And they said, We'll call the damsel and inquire at her mouth. Now we've come to this very important part of this that I think's quite wonderful. I'm reading verse 58 now. Don't miss this. And they called Rebekah and said unto her, Wilt thou go with this man? And she said, I will go. Let's go back and look at this picture again. It's an oriental scene couched way back yonder in the beginning of time, at the dawn of humanity in a way, and yet man had been on this earth, I'm confident, thousands of years at this time. But as far as we're concerned, it's 4,000 years ago. And here is this family that they are entertaining a guest. A stranger, and they're entertaining him royally. They fed his camels, taking care of the servants. They set meat before him, a real feast, and he wanted to state his business. He did. And he told his strange business. He'd come to get a bride for his master's son, Isaac. And I can see this servant there as he brings out these gifts that he's giving to the family, gold and silver and trinkets. Abraham, you must remember, was a very rich man. Then he begins to tell about the master. And as he does, I see in that circle, that family circle, around that fire, out in the background, a very beautiful girl standing just beyond the others with those deep brown eyes. She's listening. And you can tell she's listening. And as she listens, why, she hears the servant tell about Abraham. tells about how Isaac was born, tells about his miraculous birth, tells about his life, and then tells about the day that his father took him yonder on the top of Mount Moriah to offer him as a sacrifice, and how God spared him and would not take his life and gave him back life to the father. And now how the father has sent him a servant to get a bride, that they don't want to get one back there among the Canaanites. They'll get one that must be a like mind, one that has the same capacity for the living God, must be born again, you see, of the Word of God. And looking for a bride, she's listening all that time. And the transaction goes on. Now they turn to her. No one's paid much attention to her up to this point. But now all eyes turn to Rebekah. They said, "Rebekah, what about it? Will you go with this man?" And she doesn't hedge or fudge or beat around the bush or hesitate. She says, "I will go." May I say to you, have you ever noticed the men that the Lord Jesus called when he was here on earth? They left their nets and followed him. Oh, I know they went back a couple of times, but there came a day when they broke loose from those nets. They never went back to them. They followed him. They went with him. He today is still calling the Holy Spirit, the one that's taken again the servant place. You see, the Father and the Spirit sent the Son into the world to die for the world. And now, the Son said when he went back, he'd send the Holy Spirit, the Comforter. And he's come now into the world. And he's calling out a bride. And he's saying, "Will you go? Here is the one who died for you. He'll save you. You have to be redeemed first. You have to come as a sinner to him. Take your rightful position and accept him as Savior. And when you do, you'll be born again. You'll become a child of God, put into the church that's going to be presented to him someday as a bride. And now you're to be interested in him. The question is, will you go? Will you accept the invitation? Will you trust Christ as your Savior?" Now, you don't beat around the bush about this. You either do or you don't do. I never shall forget that I was speaking in a certain place back east. Fact of the matter of it was in Texas. And I presented Christ and I said, "Will you accept him?" And I wasn't really through preaching. I never shall forget. There sat a young man. I could tell he was interested. He just got right up right there and then walked down. It had a tremendous effect upon the audience. He didn't have to be wishy-washy. There wasn't anything uncertain about him. My love, a clean-cut decision like that. That's the way he wants you, friends. That's the way he'll accept you. And the only way that he will accept you. Now, will you notice this? That doesn't end the story. They start out now, and they're going back to the promised land. And on the way back, will you notice? Verse 59, they sent away Rebekah, their sister, and her nurse, and Abraham's servant and his men. And they blessed Rebekah and said unto her, "Thou art our sister, be thou the mother of thousands of millions, and let thy seed possess the gate of those which hate them." That's been fulfilled, friends, already. We're not talking now about unfulfilled prophecy. This is fulfilled. And Rebekah arose and her damsels, and they rode upon the camels and followed the man, and the servant took Rebekah and went his way. And now, will you notice, they had a long trip back. We're not told anything about that trip, but it's not easy riding a camel. I rode one from the little village there outside of Cairo down to the pyramids. And friends, that's as far as I want to ride on a camel. They call them the ship of the desert. Well, it is as rough as any trip I've ever had in a boat. It was rough. And they're not easy to ride. Imagine riding on those camels across the desert. I can see that they've had a hard day across that hot desert. And of an evening, they stop at an oasis, and the campfire's built, and they have their evening meal, and they're sitting there before time to go to bed and have their sleep. And I hear Rebekah say to this servant, tell me about Isaac again. And the servant said, well, what do you want me to tell you? Tell me about the way he was born. Tell me about the way that his father offered him on the altar. Tell me the old, old story of Jesus and his love. And the servant said, well, I told that to you last night. He said, I know, but tell it again. Tell it again. And he tells it again. Never grows old. And so that night she has that sweet sleep, dreaming of the time when she'll meet this one. And then the next day they start out on the journey again, and the desert isn't quite as hot, and the camel isn't quite as rough, but it's a long ways, and so they continue. And finally they come in sight of the land of promise. They enter it, and now they come down to Lahairoi, and we read in verse 62, and Isaac came from the way of the well, Lahairoi, for he dwelt in the south country, way down in the pleasant country, you see, down at Hebron and Beersheba. And Isaac went out to meditate in the field at the eventide, and he lifted up his eyes and saw, and behold, the camels were coming. Now we're given a view of the coming of Christ that we do not have. So many are saying today, won't it be wonderful when the Lord comes and we'll be caught up with him? Well, there's another view, and that's to be with him when he comes. And most of the church has already gone through the doorway of death, and they'll be coming with him when he comes, and that the bodies might be raised, and the spirit and the body joined together. Now, we read here that when he went out, they lifted up their eyes, and they saw the camels were coming. Those that are alive are to be caught up with the dead, be caught up to meet the Lord in the air. And so those that have gone before in death, they're going to see him when he rises from the right hand of the Father. And then when he starts out to call his church and to meet his church yonder in the air. This is the picture, and what a glorious picture it is. And Rebekah lifted up her eyes, and when she saw Isaac, she lighted off the camel. For she had said unto the servant, what man is this that walketh in the field to meet us? And the servant said, it's my master. Therefore she took a veil and covered herself. And we'll have to be clothed with the righteousness of Christ, but he's been made over to us righteousness. He was delivered for our offenses, and he was raised for our justification. That is, that we might have a righteousness that would enable us to stand before God. And so she wants to know who he is, whom having not seen, we love. And I wonder today, when he does come, are we going to know him? Oh, I know there's a song, I shall know him, I shall know him by the print of the nails in his hands. And I think that's going to be the way that we're going to know him when he comes. This is the union of these two. What a glorious, beautiful, wonderful picture this is before us. Now we read in verse 66, and the servant told Isaac all things that he had done. The Holy Spirit will deliver us at the day of redemption. We've been sealed under the day of redemption. Believe me, this servant was going to get the bride to Isaac. And Isaac brought her into his mother Sarah's tent, and he took Rebekah, and she became his wife. Now notice, and he loved her. The Christ loved the church and gave himself for it. And Isaac was comforted after his mother's death. And this reveals to you that Christ gains a great deal in our salvation. Oh, he wants us. He longs for us. Oh, that you and I today might be faithful to him, my beloved.
0: Well, just as Isaac longed for his bride, Jesus longs for his. Will you be part of the bride of Christ? Will you trust Christ as your Savior even today? If you've been listening to this glorious picture and haven't received him, it's time. 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Now that Isaac and Rebekah are married, what will their family life be like? What kind of parents will they be? Well, join us for the rest of the story. I'm Steve Schwetz, and let's keep walking with the Lord in the light of His Word. I'll see you next time.

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1: Someone asked me what I want on my tombstone. I said, born 1961, died 2,342. Well, we don't determine how long we live, but we can determine how rich we live. Truly rich people, in a nutshell, are grateful, contented, relational people, but who wants to live in a nutshell? Seriously, it's easy to talk about gratitude and joy, but sometimes the unexpected turns of life are more than we can handle. Scott and Connie Mitchell lived one floor up from us when we were first married. Scott loved to play pranks on his wife. One day he ran into the bedroom screaming, a mousetrap stuck to his hand. Movie time with the Mitchells was entertaining. In fact, observing them was more fun than watching the show. Connie constantly asked questions, wanting to know the end of the movie as soon as it began. Scott would smile and say, "Honey, watch, you'll see." By the time the Mitchells entered ministry at an inner-city church, their eldest son's behavior had grown dangerous. By 13, he was abusing alcohol and soon graduated to crystal meth. "We didn't understand why this was happening," said Connie. "We dedicated him to God before he was conceived. He was loved and wanted." Scott told caring friends he would gladly give his own life if it would make a difference for his son. But things worsened. The drugs made him paranoid. One day he purchased a .22 caliber handgun, and one awful night he tried to force his way into their locked house to get a pair of shoes. Gripping the gun with his left hand, he shattered the glass, grabbed his shoes, and left, completely unaware that the weapon had discharged. Connie ran downstairs to find that the lone bullet had penetrated her husband's pulmonary artery. Scott died in her arms. Stunned and devastated, their son accepted responsibility and pled guilty. At 23, he was convicted of manslaughter and sentenced to 11 years in prison. In the dark weeks that followed, Connie pored over Scott's journals. They were filled with Bible verses. One entry caught her attention. "When I am tested, I will come forth as gold. I knew I would drown if I concentrated on the what-ifs," she told us, "so I asked God to keep me focused on His love and goodness." As that focus became a habit, it gradually became possible to pray that God would bring glory through this mess and use me to bring hope to others in their grief. I began to thank God that my son was given a second chance. He was healthy and drug-free. He finally had a clear mind. "God is helping me see that He has a much bigger eternal plan," she said. "He knows the end of the story, and someday we will see the whole picture. In the meantime, I'm content to trust in His goodness and love." Years passed. One day as we were talking, I caught Connie laughing and asked, "What has helped you laugh again?" "I'm Grammy to two beautiful grandsons, gifts from God," she answered. "Out of deep pain, I've had so many opportunities to share the goodness and faithfulness of God and the peace and joy He brings. This is the last thing I would have chosen, but lives are being changed by God's grace." In Scott's journal was Isaiah 45, 2 and 3. "I will go before you. I will give you the treasures of darkness, riches stored in secret places, so that you may know that I am the God of Israel, who calls you by name." Connie believed, whatever comes, God will be there. He will be faithful. But when she began to battle terminal cancer, the big questions loomed again. Why? What are you up to, God? How will this movie end? She said she sometimes pictured her husband smiling at her questions and her courage and her faith. She remembered his words to her, "Honey, watch. You'll see."
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8: Believers are to be connected with other believers in caring, in responsibility, in ministry, in love, and in witnessing. Peter said, "You are being built as living stones on top of the foundation, which is the living stone." You're the spiritual house. Some would say, "Well, I gave myself to Jesus, but not to the church." Why? Well, because I can be a Christian without it. All right, let me ask you this. How can you be a fulfilled Christian when you are in disobedience?
9: Christians are saved from an eternity in hell, promised an eternal home in heaven, and indwelt by the Holy Spirit, who provides grace and strength for today and tomorrow. Welcome to Leading the Way with international Bible teacher Dr. Michael Youssef. Today on Leading the Way, Dr. Youssef reminds you that one key ingredient in you having a growing relationship with God is being an active and connective part of a local church. So listen with me now as Dr. Youssef continues his series called I Belong, looking at why the church must be built on the rock.
8: I remember distinctly when the parking deck was being built, and I noticed something that I really did not understand as a layman. I noticed that they were digging in some of those columns, and they would dig in some spot up to 8 feet, and then they stop. And then somewhere else they are digging 10, 15, 20 feet. And I remember asking, why in the world do you have to dig deeper than 8 since you're already digging 8 feet here? Why don't you just dig 8 feet everywhere? And he kind of quietly smiled and said to me, if I do that, you'll have a collapsed building in a very short period of time. We will keep on digging until we find a rock, and then we stop. You see, the builder's concern was not how deep they have to go. Their concern is not how long it's going to take. Their concern is not how much it's going to cost. Their concern is not how nice it's going to look. The one and only concern in laying a foundation is finding a rock, and then stop. Why? Because any building that is not built on a rock is not secure and it's not safe. And I have never forgotten this several years ago, and I thought how spiritual and how biblical this is. For the Bible tells us The same thing about the Church of Jesus Christ. It is built on Jesus the rock. That the Church of Jesus Christ has to be founded on Jesus the rock. That the Church of Jesus Christ had to be anchored in Jesus the rock. Once the foundation is secure, the building is safe. And that is why the Apostle Peter calls Jesus the living stone. God appointed his Son, the Lord Jesus Christ, to be the only foundation stone for his church, the only rock on which the church is built, the only living stone on which people can place their faith and their hope, the only sure and secure way for salvation. And that is why 700 years before Jesus was born, the prophet Isaiah in 28:16 said, "See, I lay in Zion a tested stone, a precious stone for sure foundation. The one who trusts in that stone, in that rock, will never be dismayed." And some translations said, "never be ashamed." And by Zion, of course, the Lord means the church of Jesus Christ. The reason Jesus is called the cornerstone is because in biblical times, when they build a building, what we would call the foundation, they called the cornerstone. And the cornerstone upon which the entire building hinges, the power of the building, the strength of the building, the shape of the building, the size of the building, the design of the building, the cohesion of the building, the unity of the building, the symmetry of the building, everything is dependent on that cornerstone. If that cornerstone is right, the building is magnificent. If the cornerstone is wrong, sooner or later, and it may take time, sooner or later the building will collapse. Not only that, but the stones that go into making that building after the foundation has been laid, they are placed in relationship to the cornerstone. Every stone or every brick that goes into the building is placed in relationship to where the cornerstone is. And that's how the builders would talk. And that is where you and you and you come in. Now I want you to turn with me to 1 Peter chapter 2. Here's the most marvelous thing about this passage. Look at verse 4. He talks about the living stone, the Lord Jesus Christ. And then he goes into verse 5 and says, "You who have come to Christ, you who have submitted to Christ's authority, you who have received him as Savior and Lord, you too are living stones." Some of you say, "Wait a minute, Michael, wait a minute. He just called Jesus the living stone, right? How can he call us living stones?" Here, let me read it again. "You also, like living stones, are being built into the spiritual house to be a holy priesthood." When you become a member in the body of Christ, when you come to Jesus Christ, here's what you're saying. You're saying, "Lord, I surrender my rights and my privileges to be what I want to be. And now I want to be what you want me to be." That's what you have done when you joined the body of Christ. And that is why in the last message, I talked to you about the church as the bride of Christ, which the scripture talks about in several places. Just as the bride delights herself in the bridegroom, and just as the bride's joy comes from her surrendering to the bridegroom, her fulfillment comes from being one with the bridegroom. Here Peter says, "You became living stones like Jesus." I want you to hear me right. This is of vital importance. Probably one of the most important messages that you will hear about your place if you know Jesus. Listen carefully. God, in his wisdom, chose to build a spiritual house we call the church. He could have just laid the foundation, Jesus Christ, and left it there. But he didn't. You know why? You know why? How else would the world come to know the foundation? How can the world be invited to come to the foundation? How can the world see and understand the importance and the impact of the foundation. How can the world be reminded of the vital necessity of the foundation, not only from this life, but for eternity? So God, in His wisdom, decided that on the foundation, Jesus Christ, that He will establish, that He will build a building, a spiritual building. Why? So that the world may be attracted to the foundation, so that the world may come to know about the foundation, so that the building may be a witness to the power of the foundation, so that the building may stand as a testimony to the power of the foundation. And here's Peter, what Peter is saying. He said, each member is a living stone built into a spiritual house. Jesus Christ Himself is the foundation of the building. Each member is a living stone, not as isolated believers scattered everywhere, doing their things, lone rangers, no. Not as scattered stone all over the place, no. Not even as group of individual stones just piled up willy-nilly and so close in proximity, no. Peter is not saying that. He is saying that for the believer, it is not enough to just go around and say, you know, I am saved and sanctified. Isn't that God good? I'm not saying you shouldn't say that, but I'm saying it's not enough. Listen to me. Believers are to be connected with each other. They are to be connected with other believers in caring, in responsibility, in ministry, in love, and in witnessing. Peter said, you are being built as living stones on top of the foundation, which is the living stone. You're the spiritual house. Some would say, well, I gave myself to Jesus, but not to the church. But why? Why? Oh, because I can be a Christian without it. All right, let me ask you this. How can you be a fulfilled Christian when you are in disobedience? What is a brick made for? What is a stone made for? The purpose for which it's made is to be in a building. And that's what Peter's saying here. Imagine a brick that can speak, and every time the builder tried to grab that brick, and the brick says, don't touch me. Don't touch me. Well, you know, there are Christians like that. Now, hang me right, please. If you are a Rolling Stone Christian, you are not fulfilling God's purpose in your life. Did you hear that? I won't repeat that. I like that. If you are a Rolling Stone Christian, you are not fulfilling God's purpose for your life. It is by being built in the church that you become effective in service, that you become effective in witnessing, that you become effective in ministering, that you become effective in doing God's work. I love it when somebody comes and says, I want to go across the world to tell people about Jesus Christ. I say, have you gone across the street yet? In fact, I want to tell you something. The Apostle Paul tells the Corinthians in 1 Corinthians, particularly in chapter 14, he said the non-believers would experience genuine conversion to Christ. How? Not when they go on attending a Christian entertainment center. Not when they are treated like celebrities. Not when they are told to feel as comfortable as they want, just the way they are. No. He said they're going to walk into the church and they will be overwhelmed by the presence of God in the way God's children are worshiping God and honoring God and praising God and surrendering to God. And at that moment, they will fall on their faces and they will come to Jesus and they will say, Jesus is Lord. That's what he said. Please hear me right. When the church is made up of living stones connected together, when the church is made up of people who are living the gospel, people who are living as distinct people, who are living as a holy community, who are living as loving and caring people,
10: Only then would an unbeliever come and fall on his or her face and recognize and turn to the Lord Jesus Christ. Look at verse 5 again, 1 Peter 2, verse 5. You also, like stones, are being built into a spiritual house to be what? Prickly individuals? To be what? Independent individuals? To be what? Separated individuals? No. To be a holy priesthood. Did you get that? A holy priesthood offering spiritual sacrifice acceptable to God through Jesus Christ. Did you know that the New Testament teaches that every believer in Jesus Christ is a priest? Did you know that? Yes. I might be news to some of you, but that's all right. That's okay. That's what the Bible teaches. Every person who comes to Jesus Christ, receive Him as the only Savior of their life and the Lord of their life, becomes a priest. Immediately becomes a priest. What are the priests supposed to do in the Old Testament? The priests in the Old Testament were supposed to reflect the holiness of God. The priest represented God before people. The priest constantly offered sacrifice of prayer and praise and thanksgiving. And I want to make you a promise today. If you are able to grasp the importance and the seriousness of your priesthood to God, you will never, never, never see yourself as an average Christian. Ever. Ever. You'll never see yourself as an average Christian. I hate the word average anyway. You'll never be an average Christian. Let me explain this to you. In the Old Testament, priests were chosen by God to do what? To represent the people before God and God to the people. But not only that, the priests were invited to come to God and to have access to God. Not everybody had that. Not only that, but the priests were set apart for the service of God. Not only that, but the priests were anointed with oil, which is a symbol of the fullness of the Holy Spirit. They, in other words, very, very, very privileged group of people. They were just not the humdrum. They were not the hoi polloi. They were privileged people. And Peter is telling us here, that's who you are in Christ in the New Testament. You are a very privileged person. Listen to me. The reason we don't take our calling seriously, the reason we don't understand our priesthood in relationship to God seriously, either we forget or we refuse to focus on the fact that we are called by God to be the priests in the New Testament. You take everything that was said about priests in the Old Testament and you apply it to yourself as a believer, and that's who you are in Christ. Every one of us who know Jesus, every one of us. Listen, if you just focus on that privilege of priesthood, if you just take a few moments every day, start your day focusing, I'm a priest, I'm a privileged. Yeah. The Levites who were priests, they were never forgot. Of course, there were periods of time when there was backsliding. Whole nation was backsliding and the priests were terrible. And that's why Ezekiel condemns them feeding themselves and not the flock of God. But generally speaking, the priests in the Old Testament were people who are so conscious of the fact that they were chosen by God, that they were called by God, that they're given special privileges by God. And if you focus on that privilege, you would be totally focused on holiness and righteous living. I promise you that. You would not be struggling in all this area and that area. You would be totally focused on serving without counting the cost. You would be totally focused on committing yourselves totally, wholly, completely without reservation. If you just understand that you are a priest, you belong to a priesthood, a special group of people that Jesus have privileged. You see, in the Old Testament, the priests took their calling and their privilege very, very, very seriously. And Peter's saying, you need to do exactly the same. You need to do exactly the same with your call to the priesthood of all believers. You are a priest. You are a priest, whether you're a boy or a girl, man or woman. You are a priest if you know Jesus. Living stones linked together, linked with each other, and to the living stone. But he said more than that. And this is why I'm telling you, this is one of the most delightful passages. You can spend your life just memorizing it, reading it, and you'll never get the depth of it. Verse 9, look at verse 9. He said more than that. Said, you priest? Oh, man, this is incredible. Priests, just all the privileges and the responsibilities that were given to the Old Testament priest. Yep, but he said, no, no, in the New Testament there is more. You got a little added bonus here that the Old Testament priest did not have. Can you imagine that? That you and I, who are in Christ, have extra privilege that the Old Testament priest who stood there in the temple did not have. Verse 9, he said, you are royal priesthood. He's not just any old priest. You're a royal priest. What does that mean? It means that you're not only related to God by redemption and calling, but you're also related to God by adoption. So you're not just a priest, but you are the child of the king. He's your daddy. You are the sons and the daughters of the royal blood of your father, the King of Kings and the Lord of Lords. And the reason many Christians don't take their role as intercessors, as the priests did of old, is because they don't understand the importance that God places on that priesthood. God in his wisdom said that he is going to respond to the intercession of the priests. I am convinced that there are unclaimed blessings, that there are unclaimed promises, there are many unanswered prayers, and simply because we, the spiritual royal priests, have failed to understand the practice of our priestly intercession and the responsibility and the authority that God has placed in us. Now, I believe God is calling us at this very moment in history is to be the church of Jesus Christ. His design is that we, in obedience, become the living stones. And we will receive all of the blessings that God has for us and the blessings that will bless the kingdom through us. I know in my own life, I know that for a fact. I know that my true blessing, my genuine blessing come when the kingdom and Jesus' glory and his name is above all else in my life.
9: Thank you for joining Dr. Michael Youssef for another life-changing episode in his I Belong series right here on Leading the Way. And we hope that Dr. Youssef's words have encouraged you to align with the cornerstone of the church, meaning with the living stone, Jesus Christ, who along with an active, spirit-led faith guides and offers strength and courage through even your most difficult seasons.
11: I grew up in a very traumatic living situation. I was sexually abused. I was very terrified of pretty much everything, and I didn't trust anyone. And I had a great desire to be loved. My heart craved love. As I look back, I can tell that there were many instances where the Lord was beckoning for me to draw near to him. Sometimes I would just walk by a church and I felt like the church was calling me to come inside. One day I was at home and the Lord impressed in my spirit that he was real. And I decided to ask the Lord to come into my heart and save me. And I was baptized. As I grew in my Christian faith, I entered a phase in my life where it was very confusing. It was during that time of crisis that I started listening to Dr. Michael Youssef's teachings, which I found were very uncompromising. And that really drew me. The Lord was showing me that I needed to hold fast to his word and that he could be trusted as a sure foundation. And Dr. Youssef preaches the uncompromising truth, the word of God.
10: Though your sins are like scarlet, they shall be white as snow. That's our God.
11: By listening to Dr. Michael Youssef, my faith began to grow. As the Lord says, faith cometh by hearing, and hearing by the word of God. And when I found out that Dr. Youssef and the rest of the team were coming to DC, I was so excited. I just knew that I had to be there to hear Dr. Youssef proclaim the gospel and to be in prayer along with my brothers and sisters in Christ. It was such an amazing event. In addition to Awake America, I am so excited about the navigators. There are people all over the world who can access these navigators and hear the gospel being proclaimed in their own native language. That is just so awesome. The Lord used Leading the Way with Dr. Michael Youssef in my life to help me greatly. Now, the way that the Lord is using me, He's just constantly connecting me with people and giving me a burden for people so that I can pray for them and share the good news of the gospel. You can trust the Lord. He loves you. His word is true.
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0: felt like you're kind of come down my throat. And then the person says, well, think about all the things you do, for example. The answer is, I want to be the spouse that God made me for you. And I want to take the beam out of my eye. And if I'm doing anything like that, I want to change it. I want to be a changing, growing spouse for you. But we're talking about this issue right now. So can we meet next week at Tuesday at 3 o'clock? And you can talk about all the stuff that I do that bothers you and alienates you. I don't want to be that person, but can we focus on this? So they know they've got their day in court.
1: Yeah.
0: But let's stick to the point. Otherwise, you got 2 3-year-olds, you know, in the sandbox throwing sand at each other, and nothing good happens.
2: Well, yeah, we've had conversations where we're talking about some marital issue, and no kidding, it's 15, 20 minutes away from the initial expression, and I'm wondering, how did we get here? And what was the original?
0: Yeah, so it's good to role play. How did that rabbit trail happen?
2: Yeah.
0: But the way I look at it is, and Henry and I wrote a book about how to have that difficult conversation that addresses marriage and other relationships. One of the things to remember, when you're the one calling the meeting, you know, is it Tuesday at 3 o'clock and the kids are down, we're going to have the talk. If that other person can rabbit trail you, well, then you've lost control. Mm. Who called the meeting? Well, you did. Who is in charge of the outcome? Well, you are. Mm. So when they start diverting or getting defensive, say, this is hard for me. Can we get back to it? Or if you want to speak to me next week or whatever, but it's not bad control. You have to control the structure, the outcome, or it ends up being a bunch of useless rabbit trails.
1: You know, John, in the book, you mentioned and encourage couples to start with asking their spouse for internal change before you say, stop this behavior. Mm. What's the distinction?
0: Well, Jim, you know, Jesus talked about how there are trees and there are fruits, and a good tree makes good fruit and a bad tree makes bad fruit. So if you tell somebody to change your bad behavior, well, maybe they've got something, some work to do inside. Maybe they need to let go of something or grieve something or admit something, or maybe they need to get help, or maybe they're disconnected and they're lonely and empty, because that's what creates the bad behavioral fruit in my life. Now, you can tell them to stop, but if the tree's not healthy, as Jesus said, the fruit won't change. So I think it's really helpful to say, and I know this has been a long time issue for you, sweetheart, but I'd like for you to maybe look at yourself, and I'll look at myself too. Nobody's better than anybody else, and see what might be driving some of that.
1: Yeah. You know, in the book, and I would say this feels to me like a very superficial thing, but I could get the severity of it. This was a story about Jen and Larry who were fighting over going to hockey games. Now, I would say if you're fighting over a hockey game, you're probably watching too much hockey because they fight so much. But why were they fighting, and what did you put in the book that we could learn from their experience?
0: Well, what we can learn is that sometimes we don't speak up and set a limit, and then we act that limit out later. In terms of resentment and, you know, quietness and sullenness, and that's awful. Nobody wants that. Jen's problem was really that she had some fears of conflict, of bad things that would happen if she had a voice, if she spoke up. And, you know, we had no evidence that he was the kind of guy that would get mad or trigger or anything.
1: Yeah.
0: And it seemed like Jim brought that into the marriage, who knows, from her childhood, but that's what it had to be worked on. And the way it gets worked on is she understands why she's that way, the fear she has, realizes that he's a safe guy. And then once she's done her own work on that, or during that process, she goes to him and says, I got to confess something. I've been making us both miserable at the hockey games, and I don't like hockey, and I haven't really been direct with you about that because I've been so terrified that you're going to be mean to me, and you're not a mean guy. And I'm sorry, because it's kind of, we've been wasted some time, but I've got a voice now, and I love you so much, and I can tell you without any fear, or maybe a little bit of fear, I really don't want to go, or I'll go maybe every now and then. We'll compromise. Yeah.
1: But it is having that voice able to say, I don't really like hockey.
0: Right.
1: Is it okay if you, why don't you take a buddy?
0: Yeah.
1: And I'll stay home and take care of some things I want to take care of. And that's healthy.
0: And with a healthy guy, he'll say, well, yeah, because you don't ask me to go to your deals either, and that's fine. And we've got a great relationship. I remember one of the great quotes from Ruth Graham, Billy Graham's wife. Somebody said, have you had this 50, 60, I can't remember, year of marriage? And she said, well, that's easy. Billy plays golf, I play bridge.
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1: The idea, again, of freedom in the relationship, I think as Jean and I have grown older and more mature in our now 39-year marriage, her trip with the girlfriends that she has from kindergarten, who has those relationships? My wife. And she has two great girlfriends that they once or twice a year get together. But just being relaxed about that, that is good time for her to reconnect with these deep friends and talk about where life is at, those kinds of things. Reciprocally, for me, to be able to go out and play golf with some buddies on an extended weekend or something like that, a getaway. Sometimes the relationship isn't healthy enough to allow each other to do those things. And I would say early in our marriage, we struggled with that space for each other. Speak to that need to be able to say, hun, this is good for me and it's an important thing for me and it's healthy.
0: Yes, it does come back to the idea is that marriage is two completing people. They're becoming mature in Christ with their emotions and their behavior and all that, meaning that they can be independent as well as dependent with each other. So it's having the conversation and saying, I think you need space. I know I need space. And the cool thing about it is that when you're out there in those, whatever, you're playing golf with your buddies or you're going with your childhood friends, you get encouraged. You feel more alive because you're with it. You're getting these other sources of relational nutrients. You come back a better spouse, more to offer. So there's no fear involved once you work through the fear.
1: And the fear often, I think, is rooted in mistrust. Like, how could you go do that and have fun with those people? Are you going to be doing things that are inappropriate? I mean, whatever's rolling through your head.
0: And the mistrust comes from dependency.
1: Correct.
0: I have a dependency issue that I haven't worked out yet. Yeah. Because if I'm afraid, if I've got a spouse who's not out there being crazy and inappropriate, if I've got a good, healthy, normal spouse, and I feel like these feelings of mistrust when they go off with their friends, I've got to deal with my own dependency issue.
1: That's so good. You know, I want to hit the six types of conflict. I'll just read the list and let's come back and talk to a couple. Conflict one, sin of the spouse. Let's just stop there. That's a big one. Sin of the spouse. What does that mean?
0: Yeah, Jim. I mean, yeah, we're all sinners and we do this. And there's a number of ways that one person can say it's their issue. And it is. It's not like always both of us. And so in a minor way, maybe she shows disrespect and contempt to him. And, you know, if you look at Gottman's research, you know, you see that men tend to sin more in stonewalling and shutting down emotional resources. And then women are more prone to, when they're stressed or activated, to show contempt for the man. Well, then she sins against him by showing contempt instead of love for him. That's a minor thing. Not really minor. It hurts. But it's an attitudinal relational thing.
1: Yeah, it's subtle sin, I would say. You know, it's not infidelity, it's not addictions, but these are things
0: that's the sin of one. That's his issue. It's not our issue, it's his issue.
1: Yeah, and that poisoned the relationship.
0: It's her issue, not our issue. Sometimes it's just one person's issue. Then all the way to infidelity, which is the really awful stuff. And, you know, abuse and those sorts of things. Then the point is, of those six, there's sometimes you can't say, well, the other person's part of it. They sort of are, but in reality, somebody's got a problem that they must face.
1: Now, I stopped on the first one because it caught my attention, sin of the spouse. Let me quickly just hit the others. Two, immaturity or brokenness of one person. Three, hurt feelings that are no one's fault. Four, conflicting desires. Five, desires of one person versus the needs of the relationship. And then six, known versus unknown problems.
0: I'm glad you read those, Jim, because can I camp on one of them that really comes up a lot in marriage?
1: Absolutely.
0: It's the brokenness of the person, not the sin of the person, but their brokenness and immaturity. And I'll give an example. Maybe somebody's a nice person, but he never really learned from his family of origin how to be have a work ethic, work steady, be ambitious, you know, this sort of thing. He just kind of has fun and he takes little jobs and they're financially insecure. Well, in a way, it's a sin, but it also, it's something that's broken in him. But she's walking on eggshells around him because she doesn't want to upset him. Well, she has to sort of get the support or whatever she needs and say, I love you, but we can't keep living like this because we need a steady work ethic and a person who wants to go professional. That's what I meant by the immaturity of someone.
1: Mm. Yeah. And again, these are so seemingly subtle, but so destructive if you don't maturely talk about them, set boundaries around that if one of the two in the marriage are violating these things, right?
0: Yeah, I think about all y'all's listeners on this program, and some of them are saying, oh, I got a nip in the bud. Mm. And some of them are saying, I'm way beyond that.
1: Yeah.
0: Well, then it's time to deal with it now.
2: Mm. Yeah, John, I think the one that caught my attention was hurt feelings that are nobody's fault. Because it feels like in a marriage relationship, it's always somebody's fault. What did you mean by that?
0: It's a great question, John. Sometimes we're just more sensitive about things than other people. And so maybe somebody doesn't like to be made fun of about the way they dress. And, you know, they don't talk about it. But somebody says, well, that's a bad outfit on you. And all of a sudden somebody feels hurt. Well, he wasn't or she wasn't being mean. They're just saying, I'm telling you, that didn't look great. And it's those underlying feelings where nobody was being abusive or mean or anything. They're just saying something and somebody got their feelings hurt. And the way I talk about it when I'm working with couples is, look, you guys have landmines in your heads. Every couple has landmines in there. There are different landmines between him and her. And you're innocent and he's innocent and she's innocent. You just tripped over it. And when you said that outfit doesn't look good or that's, those slacks don't look good, you tripped a sensitivity in the person and they kind of triggered.
1: You actually would say that? Well, I mean, I'm shocked.
0: Well,
1: I mean, I'm just saying any smart husband's going to say, you look fantastic.
7: You look fantastic.
0: Yeah. Well, it's so funny because when I was thinking when I said that, Jim, I said pants so that you would think I was talking about the woman saying that to the guy, but it didn't work.
1: I don't think, maybe, yeah, do I look good? Great. Okay. You look fine. All right, that's close enough.
2: See, the hurt feelings are somebody's fault.
1: But no, I mean, well, that's a whole nother thing, but I get your point. I mean,
0: it's innocent.
1: Yeah, it's not, I didn't know it's not meant to harm you.
0: Yeah, I didn't know you had sort of trigger there. I'll be nice about that.
1: Yeah. You know, that raises a great point where you have a real catastrophic childhood, whatever it might be. And for the spouse, the triggers seem endless. Of course, that's unfair to say it that way, but there are plenty. And it's work for both spouses to identify those things and then to try to deal with it, put boundaries around it to help the spouse get to a better place. What about in that plethora of pain that a child grew up in, that there's insecurities, there's control issues, there's just these things that make it very difficult to get to a biblically healthy place? What do you do?
0: What a great question to bring up to couples who go, we have a problem that's bigger than us, and we've been trying to solve it, thinking the two of us can solve it together. What if somebody's going broke every year? And then you go to a Dave Ramsey and you get help.
1: Right.
0: What if somebody doesn't understand their Bible? You go to a good church where they learn the Bible. And we get out of the, we are this self-contained unit, just us and Jesus, because the Bible doesn't say that. We're supposed to have, like 1 Peter 4:10 says that we're the stewards of his manifold grace. We've got to have our own grace and God's grace, but also the body's grace around us to deliver what we need. So somebody who's had a very traumatic and catastrophic, awful, dysfunctional family, I probably wouldn't say infinite, Jim, I agree with you. I'd probably say something like, this is bigger than us. I feel overwhelmed by this. And we've been working for a while. We need to go to specialists who deal with this and have seen 1,000 of these situations. Get the help outside the marriage, whether it's financial or theological or emotional.
1: Yeah. John, another one of those types of conflict was the needs of one person are against the needs of the relationship. You had a story in the book about Riley and Emily. I think it really tells the story of where we need to be careful through their example.
0: Yeah, Riley, the husband, had grown up compliant and sort of fearful of letting people down and kind of a uber rule keeper. And Emily was sort of this person, but she had a bit of control, and so she kind of ran things. And then he started changing, and people do change over life. And then he started wanting his freedom and his voice, and you're supposed to have that. And then he went too far. Well, Riley was a slave to his fears, and then he started going, I got a voice. And man, he let her have it, and he was kind of like, I'll do anything I want to. I can spend whatever I want to. You're not the boss of me. He was on the way to being healthy, but he wasn't yet healthy. And the pastor very wisely said, Riley, you're confusing freedom with selfishness. What we came down to was that he thought that he'd been miserable and suffering because he had no boundaries and he had no voice. And that's a miserable place to be. So his choice was to have total freedom, but it was really selfish because it wasn't taking her love and her needs into consideration. So I had to change his idea about the suffering he was in. He wanted to have a suffering-free life. I've been in jail all my life, and now I'm going to do it. No, you can't yell fire in a crowded theater. So I had to say, that's not what good marriage is. You're still suffering, but it's a higher level of suffering. You're still going to suffer if you're going to be with this woman the rest of your life until we go to glory. So instead of the suffering of being, you know, afraid and not wanting to speak up and feel even afraid of rejected, you've now got to suffer with letting her have her needs met too and enjoying her needs and being part of those needs. And that's suffering because we're all selfish. And that's a higher level of suffering that can bring you great love and great intimacy.
1: Yeah, and it's that pendulum effect, isn't it?
0: You're
1: like you're recovering or you're coming out of a bad place and you jump 40 spaces to another bad place, leaping over the good place, the healthy place.
0: So. Or like a really young kid at 2 years old, this wonderful little kid becomes this, you know, what is this? They're saying no and running around the supermarket.
1: The terrible twos,
0: the terrible
1: I believe
0: twos.
1: They call that.
0: And then they become a nice person who can speak and go to college and make the world a better place.
1: It's a great example. Dr. John Townsend, this has been great. Your wonderful book here, Boundaries in Marriage, Understanding the Choices That Make or Break Loving Relationships. 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
1: John, before we sign off, tell me about the Institute. I've spoken there a couple of times via Zoom, but tell me what's happening.
0: Actually, you're one of the Fellows Institute, people that have accomplished a lot of things and you've helped our students so much. The Townsend Institute's part of Concordia University, Irvine, California, and we're a fully accredited online program that provides a doctorate in counseling or a master's or credential, also a master's or credential in coaching or a master's or credential in organizational leadership. Got hundreds of students, tons of great careers, and if somebody thinks this might be the opportunity for their next step, we'd love to talk to them.
1: That's good.
2: 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I'm John Fuller, inviting you back next time as we once again help you and your family thrive in Christ.
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9: 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And Zach says, "Brian, you're dancing." Amazing.
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10: The biblical view of the doctrine of salvation is that salvation grants the believer everything in Christ, and there is no need for a search for something more. In fact, such a search really is an undermining of the essence of the doctrine of salvation.
11: Welcome to Grace to You, the Bible teaching ministry of John MacArthur. I'm your host, Phil Johnson. In November 1992, a farmer named Peter Watling lost a hammer somewhere on his farm near Suffolk, England, and to find it, Peter asked a friend to bring his metal detector over. While searching for the tool, the two men discovered an ancient treasure, gold coins, Roman jewelry, silver spoons, nearly 15,000 artifacts. Peter's reward for the find? Over 1.75 million pounds. At the time, it's about 3 million U.S. dollars. Peter's life was forever changed that day, not because he acquired something he didn't previously own, but because he found what was already on his property, what was already in his possession. There's a spiritual lesson there if you're a Christian, and today on Grace to You, John MacArthur helps you unearth the spiritual treasure trove that's yours in Christ as he continues his study called Richer Than You Think. Here's John with today's lesson.
10: Take your Bible, if you will, and let's look at Ephesians chapter 1. Ephesians chapter 1, and we're examining verses 15 to 23 in our current study and looking at the resources that the believer possesses in Christ. The resources of the believer. Let me introduce this subject by telling you of a concern that I have expressed in some other circumstances to you. There is a trend in Christianity in America today, and perhaps in other places as well, that burdens my heart. It disturbs me. I often have called it the quest for something more. It's the prevalent idea that being in Christ is not sufficient. That being in Christ does not give you all there is to get, and so you have to seek something else. We hear people talking often of getting more of Christ, getting more of Jesus, getting more of the Holy Spirit, getting more power. This is rather common, as if the resources of Jesus Christ were sort of doled out to you like a pharmaceutical prescription, one dose at a time. Well, the implication of such a thing is that when you got saved, you didn't get all of Jesus that there is. It's sort of like getting the right to it all, but not really getting any of it in their hearts, in their minds. Is that true? Is that good theology or bad theology? Do we need to get more of Jesus, more of God, more of the Holy Spirit, more power? Or do we have everything in salvation? That's a very important issue. And for at least a beginning look at the answer, turn with me for a moment before we consider Ephesians to 2 Peter chapter 1 and verse 3. This is what the Word of God says. According as His divine power hath given unto us all things that pertain unto life and godliness through the knowledge of Him. And you can stop right there. That's a pretty clear verse. According to His divine power, we have already been given all things that pertain to life and godliness through the knowledge of Christ. In other words, listen to this, the biblical view of the doctrine of salvation is that salvation grants the believer everything in Christ, and there is no need for a search for something more. In fact, such a search, really, although not admittedly on the part of those who do it, really is an undermining of the essence of the doctrine of salvation. You really are undoing what Jesus said when he said, "Te telestai," it is completed, or finished, or done, or accomplished, or fulfilled. And you are saying there is something missing that must be sought. A good way to illustrate this particular conflict is to have you look also for a moment, by way of introduction, to Colossians chapter 2. Now, the Colossian church was like so many of those early churches in the Roman world. It was exposed to all kinds of heresies. And there was a prevalent heresy in the Colossian situation, which probably could be traced back to the Essenes, because they seem to match it the most closely. But there was a heresy then that basically said this: Christ is not enough, you've got to get something more. So really, it's the very same thing we see today. It had its roots way back in the second chapter of Colossians. Now, the Apostle Paul writes this letter to Colossae to try to remind them that Jesus Christ is absolutely, totally, completely sufficient. And back in chapter 1, he intimated it when he said, "We have been delivered from the power of darkness, translated into the kingdom of his dear Son." And then he goes on to describe the Son as the image of the invisible God, the firstborn of creation. By him all things are created. He is the head of his church, and in him, verse 19, all fullness dwells. In other words, you see, Paul is trying to say that fullness is in Christ. As we'll see in Ephesians 1, it is Christ, really, that is everything. It is Christ that fills everything, and in him is all fullness, and when we are in him, in us is all fullness. That's the message of Ephesians as well as Colossians. Also, when you come to chapter 2, you see the same thing again, and I'll show you what I mean. The Colossian church was exposed to these people who were saying you need Christ plus other things. And the plus is what makes you spiritual. The plus is what elevates you. The plus is what gets you on to the really good stuff. And here are the pluses they offered. Number one, they said you need Christ plus philosophy. And what happened in that situation was they had their own human wisdom to add to the reality of Christ. It was Christ plus human philosophy. And that would be a very good picture of what we know today as liberalism, neo-orthodoxy, modernism. They start out with Christ, but it's Christ plus human wisdom, human reason, human logic, human philosophy. And that's exactly what Paul warns them against in verse 8 of chapter 2. "Beware lest any man spoil you through philosophy and vain deceit after the tradition of men, after the rudiments of the world." And those two phrases mean the ABCs of human religion, which is philosophical rather than theological, "and not after Christ." In other words, Christ is sufficient. Don't let anybody say you must have Christ plus philosophy. Secondly, these errorists were suggesting that you not only needed Christ plus human wisdom to be spiritual, but you needed Christ plus legalism. Verse 16. He says again, "Let no man therefore judge you in food or drink or in respect of a feast day, a new moon, or a Sabbath." In other words, don't let anybody evaluate your spirituality on the basis of the rituals that you keep. Because in verse 17, those are a shadow of the things to come. But that which is to come is Christ, and he is here. So it isn't Christ plus philosophy, and it isn't Christ plus legalism. Thirdly, the errorists facing the Colossian church were saying that it was Christ plus mystical experiences, mysticism. Look at verse 18. He further says, "Don't let these false teachers beguile you of your reward in a voluntary humility," really means a false humility, "that comes from worshiping angels and having visions." The Greek text says, "intruding into things which he hath seen." The word "not" should not be there. Now, there are some people who say, well, it's not enough to have Christ. You've got to have a vision. You've got to talk to an angel. You've got to have a deeper experience, a far-out experience, a heavenly vision. And it gives them a sense of a false humility that really turns out, according to the end of verse 18, to be a puffed-up fleshly mind. And then fourthly, he says there's even asceticism. And he talks about that from verse 20 to 23. The people, the kind of earthly religion, the rudiments of the world again, is that same phrase meaning the basics of human religion, which say touch not, taste not, handle not. And it goes on to talk about the fact that you neglect the body at the end of verse 23 and so forth. And here is like flagellation and anything you do to deprive your body. This is asceticism, monkish kind of life, monastic, self-denial, deprivation. But the point is this, there have always been, since Colossians 2 and all through the church, and there always will be, people who want to say that having Jesus Christ through His marvelous act of salvation is not enough. You've got to do this to get it all. And the answer of the Apostle Paul to that is, don't let anybody mess up your mind with that kind of stuff. And the key to the whole thing is in 2, 9, and 10 of Colossians. This is what he says. For in Him, and the Him modifies Christ in verse 8, in Christ dwelleth all the fullness of the Godhead bodily. Is there anything missing in Christ? Is there? No. There is nothing missing in Christ. Verse 10, and ye are what? Complete in Him. Now, the essence of what Paul is saying is this. You don't need anything else. You don't need anything else. It's done. It's taken. It's already settled. You have been buried with Him in baptism. You have been raised with Him from the dead. You're complete in Christ. That is the doctrine of salvation that the New Testament teaches. Beloved, there is no reason to chase something more. It's not a question of finding something more. It's just a question of using the available resources already resident in the believer in Christ. That's the issue. And that's what Paul is saying in Ephesians 1. Let's go back to it. Now, in verses 3 through 14 of Ephesians 1, Paul has very carefully outlined the believer's resources and position in Christ. He has told us who we are and what we possess, and there's nothing missing. In fact, in verse 3, it starts out making that clear because it says, blessed be the God and Father of our Lord Jesus Christ, who hath blessed us with what? All spiritual blessings. Past tense, done. He has already done it in Christ. Now, after presenting all of the great truths of our position in Christ, our resources in Christ, through verse 14, he stops in verse 15 and he begins to pray that the reader will understand the reality of what he's just said because it's beyond the human mind to conceive. And that's why in Acts 6 it says that a good man of God gives himself to the study of the Word and prayer. He studies the Word to teach the truths to his people, and he prays that God will release His Spirit to help them to understand it, because the human mind can't comprehend it, not even a regenerated human mind. It must have a special work done in it by the Spirit of God. And that's why 1 John 2:27 says, God has given us an anointing, and that anointing is the Spirit of God who teaches us all these things so that we don't depend on what man teaches, even the best of men. And so Paul stops after this great statement of position and resource and says, I pray for you that God would grant you a spirit of wisdom and revelation in the knowledge of Him. That's what he says in verse 17, that you would understand these things. Beloved, I'm telling you this, I'll say it all my life till I die, you will never be able to live out principles you do not understand. God wants you to learn the truths, and the Spirit is the teacher who takes the Word of God and makes it live in your understanding. And so Paul stops his message and starts his prayer in verse 15. Wherefore, let's look at it. I also, after I heard of your faith in the Lord Jesus and love unto all saints, cease not to give thanks for you, making mention of you in my prayers. And what do I pray for you? That the God of our Lord Jesus Christ, the Father of glory, may give unto you a spirit of wisdom and revelation in the knowledge of Him, the eyes of your understanding being enlightened. Stop right there. I'm praying for you, he says. I'm not praying for anything more than I'm praying for this, that you would just be able to understand. And I'm asking God to release the Holy Spirit to work on your human spirit to produce a spirit of wisdom, a spirit of revelation in the knowledge of Him. This is a work of the Holy Spirit. Look with me at 1 Corinthians chapter 2 for just a moment. 1 Corinthians chapter 2. And in verse 9 it says this, But as it is written, and he quotes out of Isaiah here, eye hath not seen, nor ear heard. In other words, this is not available to human perception externally. You can't see it. You can't hear it. Neither has it entered the heart of man. It isn't even available to intuition. You can't even know it rationally. The things which God hath prepared for them that love Him. Listen, the things that God has given to us in Christ are beyond the human mind to think and beyond the human sight and sound to hear and touch and see. See, how do you get them? Verse 10, God has revealed them to us by His Spirit. For the Spirit searches all things, yes, the deep things of God. That's the only way we'll ever know them. And so we have received, verse 12 says, not the spirit of the world, but the Spirit of God, that we might know the things that are freely given to us of God. Listen to me. There are some people who want to tell us that when you become a Christian, you don't receive the Holy Spirit. If that's true, you will never understand any of the principles you're supposed to be living. That's why Paul says in Romans 8, 9, if any man have not the Spirit of Christ, he's none of his. All Christians possess the Spirit. He's the resident truth teacher, the resident anointer, the one who touches the mind to conceive the things that are beyond conception, humanly speaking. He is the only one, verse 11 says, who knows the things of God. And so, Paul prays, oh God, may your Spirit work on their human spirit to produce a spirit of understanding, that they may know what their position is. Beloved, I'm telling you, if we really ever get the grip on this, boy, it's life-changing. I can only tell you, when this first came and dawned in my life, when the Spirit of God really, and He's still teaching me because I still am not there, but when I first began to realize what was mine in Christ, it literally changed my entire perspective in life dramatically. Now, Paul's got three things in mind that he wants us to understand. Three magnificent, incomparable truths. One, that we would understand the greatness of His plan. Two, the greatness of His power. Three, the greatness of His person. There's no way that I could ever begin to even scratch the surface of these realities, and this will introduce it to you. You take it from there. First of all, Paul prays, oh God, may they understand the greatness of your plan for them. Verse 18. The eyes of your understanding being enlightened, that you may know what is the hope of His calling and what the riches of the glory of His inheritance in the saints. That's it. The calling before the world began, the hope after the world has ended, the whole plan is in that one verse. And he says, I pray that they would understand the plan. Boy, it's so important we know who we are and what God's prepared for us. Let's look at verse 18. First phrase, the eyes of your understanding being enlightened. Now, this introduces us to a very important thought. The word here in the Greek for understanding is the word kardios, from which we get cardiac. The word means what? Heart. Literally, the Greek says, the eyes of your heart being enlightened. Now, that's most interesting. The source of spiritual enlightenment is God. We know that in verse 15 to 17 because that's Paul's prayer to God. He knows God is the source of this understanding. The channel of that understanding to us is whom? The Holy Spirit. The object of it is at the end of verse 17, the knowledge of Him. Paul is saying, God, you do it through the Holy Spirit that they may have the knowledge of Him, that you may really know God. And now here is the organ of that understanding. The source is God, the channel, the Spirit, the object that we may know Him, the organ of it is the heart. It is the heart that must have understanding. Now, we've got a problem with this term, so I have to explain it to you. Because for us, the heart refers to emotions. American culture has so designated the heart to refer to emotions, how we feel. But that is not the way the ancients looked at it, and that is not the way the Jews approached it at all. Let me show you. The Jews spoke about feelings, not in terms of the heart, but by using the word splenkna, the Greek word, and the word translates bowels, okay? Now, we have a different significance for that word. We don't think of that word today. We don't say to our wife, I love you with all my bowels. That's just, you know, something definitely missing in such a designation. But that is precisely the way the Hebrews would have spoken, and that is why that word appears so very, very frequently in the Bible. Why? Because the Hebrew always associated feelings with his, basically his organs right here in his stomach. We say we have a gut feeling. When you get nervous, you get an upset stomach. You get pain and anxiety right here. You feel things here. This is the area of feeling. You don't feel in your heart. You feel here. And the Hebrew saw things that way. For example, in Song of Solomon, when the bride and the bridegroom see one another, it says, my bowels were moved. In other words, there was a feeling of anticipation and excitement right in here. And it talks about that throughout the Old Testament. Even in Psalm 22, Christ is dying on the cross, and he talks about his bowels suffering agony and pain. And in Lamentations 2:11, when Jeremiah is crying over the destruction of his people, it says, and he hurts in his inward organs, right in here, in the bowels. It even uses the word liver. My liver is distressed, because this is where they feel it. And in 1 John 3:17, even in the New Testament, it says, if you see somebody who have need, how could you shut up your bowels of compassion? See, they felt it right here in the stomach. And the heart, you see, to the Hebrew mind, did not mean feeling. It meant thinking. Thinking. That's why the word cardios can be translated either heart or understanding. As a man thinketh in his, what? Heart, so is he. Out of the abundance of the heart, what? The mouth speaks. The heart is the thinking process. The heart of man is deceitful and desperately wicked, and who can know it? It's the thinking, it's the will, the thinking, the understanding part. And that's true all through the Scripture. So, watch this. The organ of comprehension for the believer is the thinking process, not the emotions. God is not trying to appeal to the emotion. He's trying to appeal to the mind and the will and the thinking, and that's what the term cardios means. Christianity is not designed to appeal to the emotions. Emotions are designed to do this. They are to respond to the mind. And when your emotions get in front of your mind, you're going to run wild. And any brand of Christianity that appeals at the emotional level and bypasses the mind is only asking for trouble, because it generates responses apart from truth. Let me give you an illustration. Look at 2 Corinthians chapter 6. 2 Corinthians chapter 6, verse 11. Oh, ye Corinthians. Sort of a sighing introduction there. Our speech to you is candid. Our heart is wide open. He says, I got an open mind before you, using the word mind. My mind is so open to you. Oh, everything that's in my mind to say to you, my will, all that I know, I want to convey to you. But look at verse 13. I speak as unto my children in fair exchange. He says, open wide your mind to us. In other words, hey, I got some things I want to teach you, and we need to get our minds together on this thing. There needs to be some learning, some understanding, but you've got something in the way. And that's verse 12 in the middle. On our part, there's no constraint, but there is constraint in your bowels. Splankna. He's saying, I can't take God's truth from my mind and give it to your mind because your emotions are in the way. Literally, the Greek says, they were tightened in their bowels. We would say today they were emotionally uptight. And you see what he's saying? The work of God in the lives of the Corinthians is hindered because they have their emotions in the way of the truth. Whenever you put your feelings in front of God's truth, you short-circuit the truth. And emotion will run wild. The heart comes first. So I'm just pointing out that when Ephesians 1 says, the eyes of your heart being enlightened, it means exactly what it says. It's talking about the understanding of the thinking process. Paul prays, oh God, may their minds know these things. It's so important. Let's bow together. My prayer, Father, for these people and for myself as well, is not that we would find something more. That's foolish. There is nothing more, but that we would understand the everything we already have. And I pray with the Apostle Paul, oh God, may these dear people, your people, called by your name, redeemed by your blood, indwelt by your Spirit, may these people have the spirit of wisdom, the the spirit of revelation in the knowledge of your Son, that they may live with confidence, that they may live with power, that they may live with a secure faith that literally transforms their life to the praise of your glory. We offer ourselves as an act of worship to you, to so live that you are made manifest through us and receive all the glory. In Jesus' name.
11: You're listening to Grace to You, the Bible teaching ministry of John MacArthur. John's current series is showing you why, if you're a Christian, you have treasure beyond compare. It's titled Richer Than You Think. Well, something John pointed out today, people have always wanted to add to the work of Christ. That was true even in a church taught by the Apostle Paul himself. Now, if a church with such great leadership and teaching had such serious problems, you might wonder, is that cause for discouragement or a cause for encouragement? Here's how John answered that question.
8: Well, I think it's a motivation for work. Look, I'm a pastor of a church. I can look at my congregation and I can see some who are mature, faithful, strong in the Lord, useful, diligent, disciplined, living godly lives, proclaiming the gospel, and then you can back up from those folks and you can find people at all levels of the process. Brand new baby Christians struggling to grasp the foundations of the faith, struggling to overcome the sins of the past, struggling to clear their mind of the vivid evil memories, battling to yield to the Word of God and the Spirit of God. And that's what ministry is. It's all about people in process. It's all about longing that Christ would fully be formed in them, that they would come to the fullness of the stature or the measure of Christ. You know, we want to see people grow, and they grow based on the Word of God. Let me give you the best tool that we have to offer. The New Testament Commentary Series. And the next best would be the MacArthur Study Bible. And you will find a wealth of material that'll move you along the path.
11: That's right, friend. The MacArthur New Testament Commentary Series and the MacArthur Study Bible are great resources for pastors, Sunday school teachers, really anyone who wants to dive deeper into God's Word. To get these study tools, contact us today.
12: 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Now for John MacArthur and David Cotnoir and the rest of the staff, I'm Phil Johnson. 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
1: SpaceX is going public. Elon Musk announcing plans to debut the privately held rocket and satellite maker on the U.S. stock market. He hopes to raise $75 billion, and if he succeeds, he will become a trillionaire.

0: Unveiling his plans, Musk also shed light on his company's mysterious financial picture. Last year, revenue was up 33% from the year before, sitting at $18.7 billion. So why go public? He says it will give SpaceX the money needed to put everyday people on the moon and Mars. Financial analysts claim a strong debut will bring generational riches to Wall Street. But generational riches don't last. Matthew 6 tells us treasures on Earth are destroyed by moth and rust, so let's be sure to lay up instead treasures in heaven. For where your treasure is, there your heart will be also. Welcome to Haven Today. I'm David Wolin, sharing the great story that's all about Jesus. Today we're jumping into a new series called How Jesus Feels About You. And depending on who you are, and probably your church background, you're either leaning in with interest because this is right up your alley, or it's possible one or both of your eyebrows just raised involuntarily. Is this a topic the Bible actually speaks to or invites us to study? Aren't there more important things that we could be talking about or that have greater theological substance? Well, I can understand both perspectives. There is a way that someone might approach a question like this and answer it in a speculative or even theologically liberal way. But here's the most wonderful, amazing thing. The true historical Jesus, who truly was born, lived, died, and was resurrected, true God of God and light of light, made truly human. He actually invites us to know him humanly, as a person, not simply an abstraction of doctrinal truths, but as a person who wants with us the kind of relationship that God created us for. That's an idea that might take some getting used to. It certainly did for my guest today.
1: I think we might sometimes be a little bit bashful or a little bit reluctant to talk about how Christ feels about us or his heart because we don't want to be irreverent. And that's a good motive. We do not want to be irreverent, and we do want to esteem him as the glorious Prince of Heaven and so on. But there's a message there in the Bible and in the New Testament for us and for our comfort that the Puritans talked about 400 years ago, and Edwards talked about 300 years ago, and Warfield talked about 200 years ago, and others that has been neglected in my own life and ministry. So I was just thinking and writing myself clear.
0: And that's the voice of Dane Ortlund, who will be back in a moment. He was just talking there about the process he went through, first in his own reading and study of God's Word, and then when he sat down to write the bestseller we know as Gentle and Lowly, which has been out for a number of years. Today, however, we're talking about another book. Technically, it's the same content, but slimmed down, streamlined, and simplified. I've read both books, and I have to say, I do prefer this one, partly because it gets straight to the point, like Jesus always did, getting to the heart of the matter quickly. And the heart of Jesus is far deeper, better, and more wonderful, and more human and relatable.

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0: This is Haven Today. I'm David Wolin, and I'm so delighted to have pastor and author Dane Ortlund joining me today. So, Dane, welcome.
1: Great to be with you, David. Thank you, brother.
0: Well, you're no stranger to Haven. I know Charles Morris before me enjoyed so much having you on the air at various points along the way. And in fact, we had your dad, Ray Ortlund, on the air last year, which was great. But then, of course, your grandfather, also Ray, was the host of this program for so many years in an earlier iteration. So Ortlunds and Haven just go together.
1: We love Haven, and you are carrying the ministry forward so strongly and beautifully, David. So we are rooting for you.
0: Oh, thanks, brother. That means a lot. You know, the Lord's led you on such an interesting path, Dane. When I first met you, I was with Charles Morris, and you were still at Crossway, and we came and sat down with you. And I remember you were over everything related to the ESV Bible at that point, which I have grown to cherish so much over the years. But then you stepped out of publishing and into the pastorate, and about the same time, you wrote a book. And, you know, I almost don't know how to describe it. This well enough. Your book, Gentle and Lowly, it just struck a chord. Like it was like that proverb, a word fitly spoken, like apples of gold in a setting of silver. Like it just seemed like the right thing at the right time, and the message just seemed to resonate, didn't it?

0: It did. God had a ministry in mind that none of us were aware of, and he had something, I guess, he wanted to say. And so praise be to his name. I mean, I have drawn personally such strength from what Jesus' own heart is. And if a few other people want to join me in getting stronger from that, then hallelujah.
1: Yeah, you know, he gets the credit for that. It also strikes me that it was right on top of the beginning of the pandemic. And I think that there was something about even the way that the subtitle of that book is laid out, The Heart of Christ for Sinners and Sufferers. And boy, the pandemic brought that out in spades for all of us. And it's almost like this is the Jesus that's always been there, but we so desperately needed to see at that point. At least that's how it was for me.
0: Amen. Yeah. We every one of us is a sinner. Every one of us is a sufferer. And as you rightly say, David, the pandemic just forced to the surface a lot that was latent and there. And we needed to get to know Jesus better or else drown.
1: Yeah, exactly. Well, and he's good at those kinds of rescues. So we're talking about the core message of that book today, but Crossway recently published what's essentially a condensed form of the original book in a little bit more of a bite-sized form. And when I saw that title roll across my desk, I picked it up and thought, this is a reason to continue the conversation. And then you took the first words of the original subtitle, and that's what this volume is called, The Heart of Jesus, How He Really Feels About You. And honestly, that is titled so well, it almost doesn't need any extra description, but I would love to hear you expand on that core idea a little bit, just to help us open up this whole topic, especially for the many listeners out there who may have never encountered gentle and lowly. And so for them, all of this is new. So take us in.
0: Thank you, David. I think that it is very, very important for us to be real clear as believers on the person of Christ, mm-hmm. truly God, truly man, etc. It's really important for us as believers to be clear on the work of Christ, mm-hmm. what he has done in his life, death, resurrection, his current intercession. But it's easy for us to neglect, at least it has been in my life, not only the person and the work, but who he is as a man, the God-man, but as a man with an inner life, and yeah. how he engages and thinks about, and I'm not embarrassed to say, and feels about his people, which is his brothers and sisters, or his body parts, actually, if we take the language of 1 Corinthians 12 and other places. And I think we might sometimes be a little bit bashful or a little bit reluctant to talk about how Christ feels about us or his heart because we don't want to be irreverent. And that's a good motive. We do not want to be irreverent, and we do want to esteem him as the glorious Prince of Heaven and so on. But there's a message there in the Bible and in the New Testament for us and for our mm-hmm. comfort that the Puritans talked about 400 years ago, and Edwards mm-hmm. talked about 300 years ago, and Warfield mm-hmm. talked about 200 years ago, and others that has been neglected in my own life and ministry. So I was just thinking and writing myself clear with that.
1: No, that's interesting, Dane. And we'll talk a little bit more about probably all those names. But I was thinking, after having just read this book afresh before our interview today, about how every good sermon begins with the Spirit of God, applying the Word of God afresh and working in our hearts. And I would expect, and I think I've heard this from you more than once, that that's essentially what happened before you sat down to write this book, that the Lord was doing something in your life, in your heart, that resulted in you writing this book. So would you mind just expanding on that a little bit? Take us back to that moment in your life.
0: Oh, thank you, brother. Yeah, I mean, anything I ever write or preach or teach is not theoretical. I can't. I mean, the only thing I can ever say is out of my own lived experience of it. I mean, that's all I have. And certainly that was true with that little project on Christ's heart. I read a book by the Puritan Thomas Goodwin in the mm-hmm. early 2013 called The Heart of Christ Who Is in Heaven for Sinners Who Are on Earth. The burden of the book was, I'm going to put this in our language, not Goodwin's, hey, Christians, stop thinking that just because Jesus is way up high in heaven now, that he's more removed and distant in his compassion for you than he was for the disciples when they were leaning on his chest. You are closer to his heart than John was when John was actually physically hugging him. And that was the burden of Goodwin's book. And I didn't know that. I did not know that you could talk about Christ and his endless heart of compassion for us at our worst, and that you could talk in that way and not be a theological liberal. I didn't know that. And so, I mean, Goodwin and the Puritans, they also believe in, as I do, the wrath of God, the justice of God, an eternal hell, and all these truths that are there in the scripture, including on the lips of Jesus in the Gospels. But those are the guys who, against the backdrop of the harder doctrines and truths about God, what they celebrated most and talked most about, Goodwin and Sibbes and Bunyan and Owen and others, was the love of God and the comforts of the gospel for sinners.
1: Yeah. Yeah. And in the introduction to this volume, you make the point that about all of those other vital doctrines of the faith, which, you know, it's not like we don't need those. They're vital. They're bedrock. And yet there's a difference between the things that we know that we can describe in more kind of abstract theological terms and the kind of knowing of the heart that we're talking about here with knowing the heart of Christ, because that crosses over into human experience. That crosses over into the totality of who we are and actually how God made us to be, people that feel and know and look and experience and have relationship with flesh and blood human beings every day of our lives. And deprived of that, you know, we don't do well. And Christ wants us to know him that way. That's quite a thought.
0: Yes, I believe that with all my heart. I think that's very well put, David. Just last Sunday, we're working through the Gospel of John, and we came to the place in John 10 where Jesus says, I'm saying these things that, so that you might, and the ESV says, so that you might know and understand that I am in the Father and the Father is in me. Well, the text literally says, so that you might know and know. Well, is that redundance? No, it's what you just said. There is knowing that 2 + 2 = 4. And then there's knowing Christ, which is not a math formula. It's a deeper personal experiential knowledge. So amen.
1: And so this is an interesting point then, maybe to make there based off of what you just said about John 10, because you could have titled this book, The Heart of God. And it wouldn't be wrong for us to speak of the heart of God in general, but you were very specific to focus in on the Lord Jesus, the person of Christ. That you probably could talk about that at length, but why was that important? Why did you do that?
0: Because the second person of the Trinity, Jesus Christ, the God-man, was the one who said what his heart is in Matthew 11. Now, as soon as I say that, David, and I love the way you framed your question there, because that enables us to reflect together. As soon as we say it is Jesus who said, I am gentle and lowly in heart, we immediately want to add, Jesus is what the Father is in terms of his character. Yeah. Jesus is God, the Father is God, the Spirit is God. The Son is not the Father is not the Spirit is not the Son. Okay.
1: Okay. That's Athanasius right there.
0: There you go. But we do have in Scripture, Hebrews 1:3, Christ is the exact representation of God. Or in John 14, when Philip says, after 3 years, it's like, Philip, come on, man. Philip says, hey, show us the Father and that's enough for us. And Christ responds and he says, Philip, if you have seen me, actually, he says, have I been with you so long and you still don't know me? Mm. And then he says, if you've seen me, you've seen the Father. So it's not as if the Son of God is a kinder, gentler, softer person than the Father and the Spirit. What we see in Christ and how he, walking around on two legs 2,000 years ago, interacted with sinners and sufferers is the perfect window into what the triune God is.
1: It's a big statement. I love talking about this. I mean, we could fill a whole series and more just talking about this. And we're gonna delve into it a little bit more, but let's circle back to the phrase gentle and lowly. you talk at the very beginning of the book about how, I think it was through Charles Spurgeon, and maybe you and your dad are having a conversation, but he said something about the inner life, the emotional life of the Savior, and the one place in the Bible where this shows up. So let's focus in a little bit more on that statement, that little cluster of verses at the very end of Matthew 11, and what it is that opens up to us.
0: Yeah, and he says he's gentle and lowly in heart. Okay, it's not the only thing Christ says about himself. Right beforehand, there's this soaring theology of who is enabled to know Christ in the couple of verses right beforehand. And the couple of paragraphs right before that, Jesus is walking around pronouncing woes on Chorazin and Bethsaida, which we don't use the word W-O-E today. What he's effectively saying is, go to hell. I mean, what he's saying is you are on your way to an eternal destruction if you do not repent. That's the Christ who says, but now let me tell you what my heart is. And we know from the scripture, both Old Testament and New, the heart is not our life of felt emotion only. The heart in both Old Testament and New is the headquarters of who you are as a person. It's what you daydream about. It's what you are. It's what you are living for. It's what you love most. And so in the Bible, the heart, yes, feels, the heart thinks, the heart wills, the heart decides, the heart does all manner of things. It's your motivation headquarters. And when Jesus talks about what his own deepest inner motivation headquarters is, he says it is not what we experience if we want to go shake a politician's hand. Namely, you got to get through a bunch of lines of security, and then you might have a passing moment where he or she gives you the time of day just briefly before they are whisked off because they matter and we don't. Yeah. Rather, Jesus Christ, 10 million times better than the best politician, Jesus Christ is the most accessible and approachable person in the universe, despite being at the same time the most exaltedly, gloriously beautiful, resplendent, wonderful, brilliant person in the universe at the same time. Mm.
1: I've had a handshake like the kind that you're describing. It's the kind that you can feel them shuffling, kind of almost like throwing your hand away, you know, so it doesn't last too long and they can move on. Jesus says, come to me, and in a sense offers his hand, and then he doesn't let go, and he won't
0: let go. Oh, that should have been in the book.
1: You know, Dane, we don't think that's what he's like, though. There's something about us that just deep down, we might nod and say, but there's something in us that goes, but maybe not totally like that. Like, there's something in us that's almost swept away by a current over and over again that just thinks, no, that's too good to be true. Is he really like that?
0: Right, because we are not like that, and we project him as an image of us rather than the other way around. And so I would believe Jesus is a very nice politician, to keep that image going, if I didn't have a Bible. Because it is way down deep in us that the Creator must be like us and be assessing people in terms of our gauging of their relative significance and importance, and then I will give someone attention and time accordingly and try to work my way up the social ladder. It's just way down deep in us, David. That's our native language, you know, in terms of how we're moving through life and processing. We've got to like constantly be stepping out of that self-consciously. And so we have there in the Bible. I mean, you just look in the four Gospels. What does Jesus do? He's moving towards those at the bottom of the social pyramid. And actually, it's not a kind of reverse significance where he ignores leaders. He will heal a centurion and a synagogue ruler's son. And he has just broken down all of these ways of social stratification thinking that we are operating in. So if we will just allow ourselves to really plunge our minds and hearts into the Gospels and swallow it down, we will find a Savior who, as you just said so beautifully, he takes us into his embrace. One of the great ones of the past said, the way his arms are open wide, were open wide on the cross, remains his posture ever after to embrace those who come to him. So he has strong arms of love. And actually, the theology of the Bible is, once he hugs you one time, you cannot ever squirm your way. Messy as we are, fickle as we cannot ever squirm our way out of his grasp. And that's deeply comforting.
1: It is. We have more to talk about. We're going to pause the conversation right there and pick it up back up again tomorrow. Dane Ortlund, thank you for being with us on Haven today.
0: A joy to be with you, David.
1: This is Haven Today. I'm David Wolin. Dane will be back with us tomorrow to jump back into this conversation about the heart of Jesus, which, by the way, is the name of the book that we would love for you to have. Truly, this is one of those books that you never get rid of and love to give to others. The Heart of Jesus by Dane Ortlund is our way of saying thank you for supporting this 92-year-old ministry of Haven, and you can make that gift by phone at 800-65-HAVEN. 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I'm David Wolin. Won't you come back again next time? We'll be keeping it all about Jesus. It's The Great Story here on Haven Today. Here for your encouragement and your walk with God, this is David Wolin with Haven Ministries, inviting you to anchor your day in God's Word. A few months ago, I made up a bedtime story for my daughters. It was about a princess who had an adventure. No, it's not original, but it was a big hit with my girls, and every night since, they've asked for a new installment. I have to admit, though, my extemporaneous plot lines are starting to get a little bit predictable. It's given me a fresh appreciation for God's endless creativity in weaving all of our unique stories into His one great story. And if you belong to Jesus, the great thing is you don't have to wonder how your story will turn out. 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
3: Someone asked me what I want on my tombstone. I said, born 1961, died 2,342. Well, we don't determine how long we live, but we can determine how rich we live. Truly rich people, in a nutshell, are grateful, contented, relational people, but who wants to live in a nutshell? Seriously, it's easy to talk about gratitude and joy, but sometimes the unexpected turns of life are more than we can handle. Scott and Connie Mitchell lived one floor up from us when we were first married. Scott loved to play pranks on his wife. One day he ran into the bedroom screaming, a mousetrap stuck to his hand. Movie time with the Mitchells was entertaining. In fact, observing them was more fun than watching the show. Connie constantly asked questions, wanting to know the end of the movie as soon as it began. Scott would smile and say, "Honey, watch, you'll see." By the time the Mitchells entered ministry at an inner-city church, their eldest son's behavior had grown dangerous. By 13, he was abusing alcohol and soon graduated to crystal meth. "We didn't understand why this was happening," said Connie. "We dedicated him to God before he was conceived. He was loved and wanted." Scott told caring friends he would gladly give his own life if it would make a difference for his son. But things worsened. The drugs made him paranoid. One day he purchased a .22 caliber handgun, and one awful night he tried to force his way into their locked house to get a pair of shoes. Gripping the gun with his left hand, he shattered the glass, grabbed his shoes, and left, completely unaware that the weapon had discharged. Connie ran downstairs to find that the lone bullet had penetrated her husband's pulmonary artery. Scott died in her arms. Stunned and devastated, their son accepted responsibility and pled guilty. At 23, he was convicted of manslaughter and sentenced to 11 years in prison. In the dark weeks that followed, Connie pored over Scott's journals. They were filled with Bible verses. One entry caught her attention. "When I am tested, I will come forth as gold. I knew I would drown if I concentrated on the what-ifs," she told us, "so I asked God to keep me focused on His love and goodness." As that focus became a habit, it gradually became possible to pray that God would bring glory through this mess and use me to bring hope to others in their grief. I began to thank God that my son was given a second chance. He was healthy and drug-free. He finally had a clear mind. "God is helping me see that He has a much bigger eternal plan," she said. "He knows the end of the story, and someday we will see the whole picture. In the meantime, I'm content to trust in His goodness and love." Years passed. One day as we were talking, I caught Connie laughing and asked, "What has helped you laugh again?" "I'm Grammy to two beautiful grandsons, gifts from God," she answered. "Out of deep pain, I've had so many opportunities to share the goodness and faithfulness of God and the peace and joy He brings. This is the last thing I would have chosen, but lives are being changed by God's grace." In Scott's journal was Isaiah 45, 2 and 3. "I will go before you. I will give you the treasures of darkness, riches stored in secret places, so that you may know that I am the God of Israel, who calls you by name." Connie believed, whatever comes, God will be there. He will be faithful. But when she began to battle terminal cancer, the big questions loomed again. Why? What are you up to, God? How will this movie end? She said she sometimes pictured her husband smiling at her questions and her courage and her faith. She remembered his words to her, "Honey, watch. You'll see."
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0: I will give thanks to you, O Lord, among the peoples. 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
2: 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And Zach says, "Brian, you're dancing." Amazing.
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8: We live in a different day than the days in which I was reared. I was born in 1934, and therefore I was a little boy during the Second World War. My father was a little too old for the draft, and so he stayed home, but we moved from the little town of El Campo to Houston, where there was a lot of industry, and my dad was involved in the armament world of that day. He was engaged in that throughout the years of the war. My dad worked, and when he had a little extra time, he got an extra job. I saw very little of my father growing up. And because of this, I wasn't really close to my father. My mother was really the leader of the home. She was the one who introduced us to the arts. She was the one who took us to places that we would not normally have gone. She was a gifted musician, a soloist. Her mother taught piano for 30 years out of her home. My mother saw to it that we were raised with a sense of dignity in class, though we never had much of this world's goods. I remember my mom and dad on their knees as they were praying about buying a new home for $5,995 in the city of Houston on the east side. And I remember my dad saying over the table, "Lovell, I'm not sure we can do this. I mean, after all, the payments are $69 a month. I'm not sure we can make this happen. We've got three kids growing up, and look at how much they eat." And on and on, he would say. My father was a bit of a pessimist, but we moved into this little home and lived there throughout my childhood and on up into my college days. Cynthia and I met in 1953. She was 16, I was 18. I went with her for a week before I knew that I wanted to marry her. And I waited that long to make certain that this was the one. Daddy should have shot me when he found out about it, but he didn't. 18 months later, we married. She was 18, I was 20. I had to sign her report card several times after we married to get her out of school. Not really. And we are grateful for 54 years of marriage. We were having dinner in a restaurant the other night, and the waitress said, "Is this something special?" And we told her it was an anniversary dinner. She said, "Really?" She said, "Like how many years?" And I said, "Well, over 50. I thought she was going to drop the tray out of her hand. She called the other waiters over and they applauded like we were sort of something unusual. And she said, I've never in my life met a couple married that long. When I was growing up, that's very common. Enough reminiscing. Today's world is not that world. Today's family is not that family. If it is, you're very, very unusual. We have known in our own home serious, serious problems. We have known in our marriage the struggles that every married couple knows. I almost ruined our marriage 10 years into it. Because of my stubbornness and determination to make Cynthia just like me. Can you imagine anything worse than a female me on this planet? And through her patience and God's grace, we got through that tough time.
7: We live in a complex era. Our world is much more complicated than it was even 20 or 30 years ago. Many of the values we grew up with are now passé, but the basics never change. They're summed up in Micah 6, verse 8. Act justly, love mercy, and walk humbly with your God. 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
9: Christians today are totally messed up on what the final and complete revelation of God is. And I'll show you why. But when you tell me that God has decided to audibly talk to you, then He is contradicting what He said in His Word. That means that we should add whatever you think God said to you and whatever you think God said to you, whatever revelation it was, let's add it and make the Bible bigger.

0: it's a blessing to have you with us for this midweek edition of Hope for Today. Before mankind had anything in the way of a name, before the earth had form, before the sky was stretched out, before the seas were gathered together, before the first beast moved or the first bird flew, God was already there. He always had been. Today, David Hawking continues his series covering the first chapters of the book of Genesis, looking back to the beginning, the creation of everything. It's not a myth, it's not a guess, it's not man trying to explain himself without God. 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Well, stay with us as we go back to the beginning with David Hawking on Hope for Today. First, we want to point you to a free download on the Hope for Today homepage called Does God Truly Love Me? You know, this might be something that you need personally, or maybe someone just came to your mind and they have that question. Does God truly love me? Because as we study the God who created all things, the question is not just, is God powerful or is God holy? The question many people are quietly carrying in their hearts is, does God truly love me? Does He know me? Does He care? Does the Word speak to someone like me? 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Click, download, read, share it with someone who needs to be assured of the love of God. Nothing to sign up for. It's completely free. And here's David.
1: In the beginning, God created the heaven and the earth. And the earth was without form and void, and darkness was upon the face of the deep, and the Spirit of God moved upon the face of the waters. Let's look to the Lord in prayer. Father, we pray that in these moments together, you will deepen our understanding of the creation that you have made, you have finished. Help us, Lord, to see your mighty hand in it all, and to see that you are definitely the God who can make a difference in our lives. If you can do this, you can handle any problem we have. We praise you, Lord. We worship you. We adore you. Deepen our understanding of the connection of creation as the Bible presents it in our walk with you. Thank you, Lord, for what you're going to do. In Jesus' name we pray. Amen. Now come back to Genesis 1. We said, first of all, that creation is a revelation of the glory of God, and that involves the person of God himself. Now, number two out of our four statements, creation is a result of the greatness of God. It's not only a revelation of the glory of God, it is a result of the greatness of God. The first one involves his person. The second point involves his power. His power. And there are three things I'd like you to see about the greatness of God in creation and showing us his power. First, it demonstrates the power of his word. Now, I see 10 times in Genesis 1 to chapter 2, verse 4, 10 times the statement, and God said. Let's take a look at it. You look at it. Verse 3, and God said, let there be light. Look at verse 6, and God said, let there be a firmament. Verse 9, and God said, let the waters be gathered together. Verse 11, God said, let the earth bring forth grass or vegetation. Verse 14, and God said, let there be lights in the firmament. Verse 20, and God said, let the waters bring the moving creatures. Verse 24, and God said, let the earth bring forth living creatures, as well as the waters. Verse 26, and God said, let's make man in our image and after our likeness. Verse 29, and God said, I've given you every herb bearing seed, and so forth and so on. You see, creation is the result of the greatness of God, And if you want to know how great it is, it simply demonstrates to us the power of His Word. Turn to Hebrews 11, verse 3. When people ask me, how did this actually happen? Now, some people believe what we call a double revelation theory. That is, they believe that not only is the Bible a revelation from God, they believe that the universe is a revelation from God. And I'd like to say the universe is a revelation from God. The Bible says, the heavens declare the glory of God. However, that fact that tells me the heavens declare the glory of God is in the written revelation. So what I know about how heaven reveals something about God is found in the Word. People, you need to listen to what I'm saying very closely now for a very obvious reason. Christians today are totally messed up on what the final and complete revelation of God is. And I'll show you why. Many of you already believe a double revelation theory, and yet the Bible is against it. The total revelation that God wants us to know, even about the universe, and the correct revelation is found in God's Word. It's a complete and final written revelation. Some people say, well, no, we're learning a lot of things in the universe that helps us to interpret the Bible. My answer to that is no. The Bible helps you to interpret that. And a lot of people, they can't handle this. They just check out of this right now. Just listen, please. I believe that everything that God has revealed about His creation in the Word of God is absolutely true. I may not understand it. I may not be interpreting properly, but whatever He wants me to know about that creation, He has adequately revealed in His Word. The double revelation theory says no. For instance, we've discovered that light travels at 186,000 miles a second. By the way, I want you to know that God was not surprised with that figure. Okay? So they have discovered that light travels at this speed, 186,000 miles a second. They realize that it's light years, to the nearest star in our galaxy. They also realize that as light is traveling through the solar systems, it comes to our telescopes, and our ability to perceive what's out there is based on the speed of light. The light coming out of masses helps us to understand that the masses are out there. Whatever it is, whether it's a planet or another solar system or stars or whatever, the light source from that helps us to understand the existence of those masses. And so many people believe that this is the clear evidence to us, therefore, that there are two sources of revelation, and that we now know scientifically that the world cannot be anything less than 20 to 24 billion years old, because that's how long it is taking to find the masses that we have discovered at the outer edge of what we've been able to see, that they have finally gotten to us. That's how long it takes for them to let themselves be known to us. Is everybody following? If you're not, just shake your head like you're doing it anyway, like you understand. Yeah, amen, right on. What do you say? Okay. Now, folks, this is an example. I do not believe that that information helps us to understand the Bible. I believe the Bible helps us to understand that information. You see, God said, let there be light, and there was a period of time in which light traveled while God waited for it to hit planet Earth. No, that isn't what it says. God said, let there be light, and what? There was light. You see, our God diffused light in the entire system at once. He did not wait for light to travel. Everybody understand that? Now, if you accept the double revelation theory, then everything astronomy or paleontology brings to you, here's another one. Paleontology definitely proves not only evolution, but that the world, the Earth, planet Earth, is millions of years old. And you go right straight through the zones, which, by the way, somebody created. And they go all the way down to Cambrian, and they even got a pre-Cambrian zone now. And supposedly that what's in those zones tell us about the evolutionary process and tell us about how things have really developed. And so we see those strata on the Earth's surface as indicating millions of years, because somebody's textbook said each strata was X amount of years, so forth. Now, if you ask, well, how old is the strata? People will answer, well, you check the fossils that are found in it, and that determines it. Now, if you're really not satisfied with that, you ask a secondary question, well, how old are the fossils? And the answer that every textbook gives you is, well, that's determined by the strata in which they're found. Now, friends, a lot of people have never discovered in the study of paleontology that we're using reasoning in a circle. How do I know how old the fossils are? Oh, by the strata they appear in. Well, how do I know how old the strata is? Well, by the fossils that appear in it. Hey, wait a minute. Now, here's where the Bible gives tremendous insight to all of the paleontologists. Because, see, the Bible speaks about a flood and tells you exactly how strata happened. Because the fountains of the deep were broken up and great volumes of water were being pushed over the land surface of the globe and then receding, causing immediate sedimentation, stratification of the earth's surface. The Bible describes it. There were earthquakes in the bottom of the oceanic caverns. People say, well, we're talking lots of water here for the Bible's description of the flood. Hey, no problem. In the oceanic caverns of the earth, there's enough water to completely inundate all land surfaces of the world. No, we don't believe, as Steve Allen says in his book, we do not believe that all the water came from 40 days of raining. That is not what the Bible says. Yes, it rained, but that is not where all the water came. If all the clouds dumped out all their rain, we'd have about 2 inches around the surface of the earth. It would not cover the highest mountains unless God caused some topographical changes by volcanic eruptions in the oceanic caverns that produced the giant volumes of water. And the water kept rising, which is exactly what the Bible describes. And its descent is described in the Bible. What I'm trying to say to you is very important to all of us that are here listening to God's word. Listen, folks, this is the Word of God. I don't make it the Word of God. It already is the Word of God. My great task is trying to discern what this book is saying, that I be accurate to what it says, even when it conflicts with opinions I may have or, quote, scientific discoveries I may have had. I do not believe in double revelation. God Almighty has revealed to mankind what he wants us to know in the written revelation of this book. It's complete, it's final, and it's totally sufficient. People say to me, well, where is a light bulb in the Bible? Where does it say they're going to invent light bulbs? You know, that doesn't deserve an answer. But now let me get a little more particular with you. Oh, it's not just science and astronomy that has affected our double revelation theory. There are other things like progressive revelation, that somehow God is continuing to speak audibly to people. Oh, I know this is a sensitive point. Please don't misunderstand. I believe God guides us. He leads us. I believe that he will impress upon our hearts his will. He will show us what to do. But when you tell me that God has decided to audibly talk to you, then he is contradicting what he said in his word. That means that we should add the gospel according to David at the end of Revelation. Let's put some more books in there. Whatever you think God said to you and whatever you think God said to you, whatever revelation it was, let's add it and make the Bible bigger. My friends, what arguments do we have against all of the cults and religions of the world? For Muslims themselves believe that in addition to the New Testament, the final revelation of God was found in the Quran. And what arguments do we have against Joseph Smith, who said that God gave him this revelation and the Book of Mormon is to be treated equally with the scriptures? You understand, this is a very serious matter. So a lot of us have come to believe the double revelation theory in our casual, loose way of talking about how God speaks to us. God is done revealing, according to the Bible, directly to men. He's done. He's finished. He gave us all we need to know. That takes us clear into eternity. So we need to check out in the Word what we feel are the impressions of the Lord upon our hearts, or how he may have shown us what we ought to do. Always check it out with the final revelation of God that's written in the Word. Oh, I'm not done yet. Hey, my friends, one of the most sensitive issues on the double revelation theory that is in existence, you will all know the moment I say it, is psychology. Oh, yes, there are many Christians who believe that there's an additional source of revelation in addition to the Bible that we call human behavior. When you go to good Christian schools to study psychology, to be a Christian psychologist, they talk about the integration of the Bible with psychology, and right away you know they believe a double revelation theory. I want you to know that everything you need to know about the soul is found in God's Word, and it happens to contradict most psychological theories ever invented by man. You say to me, hey, wait a minute, I don't need cheers right now. Takes up too much time, I need to talk. No. Thank you if you agree, but you know, there are people who don't agree. Let's just start thinking about it for a moment. People say when they go to a counselor, they want to know why they have done something. They want justification or they want approval of something they have done. And that whole science all of a sudden gets Christianized and becomes a source of revelation, human behavior. They say, well, we studied psychology, so we know how man thinks. I'm here to tell you, as one who has studied it, that it doesn't go anywhere. It doesn't give you any additional information. In fact, it contradicts what God said. Why did you do what you did? Because you wanted to. There, I just save you money and time. I want you also to know that no one has truly changed their behavior for what God wants who doesn't come through the Word and the Holy Spirit of God. We use every kind of method and process by which we think somehow we can change human behavior, and we fail to believe what God has said. You see, we have a sin problem. We are born in sin, we're depraved, and we are deceitful, and we'll never know ourselves, and only God does, and we're wasting our time and our money trying to get professionals to help us to find out who we are when God says it isn't worth knowing. What we need to know is who God is and what He's done in us. You talk about wonderful self-esteem. Hey, get rid of the word self and let's just talk about esteem. God esteems you highly. He delights in you. He loves you. You're a treasure. You're a jewel to Him. You are precious in His sight. Hey, God has so many wonderful things. Why would you go down to a psychologist to find out how valuable you are? Just look at what God has done in your heart. You're a new creation in Christ, praise the Lord. You're redeemed, you're sanctified, justified, glorified. You've been blessed with every spiritual blessing in the heavenlies in Christ. I don't need you to tell me how wonderful I am. He already has. And my dear friends, the biggest struggle we have in studying the book of Genesis, it may not be completely obvious in this one lecture, but let me tell you something. The biggest struggle we have with the book of Genesis is a double revelation theory. We don't even know it. We don't even know that's a theory. But the fact is, we have adopted hook, line, and sinker that what man discovers is a source of information that will help us to understand the Bible. That's what we believe. You know, when I went to seminary, they told me if I bought all these commentaries, I would really understand the Bible. I believe in reading the commentaries so that I'm not overlooking something, so that I really have a humble heart to trust the wisdom of others who have studied the Bible. Of course, it depends on who wrote the commentary. That's very important. Whether he's a Christian, whether he walked with God, whether he loved the Lord, loved His Word, whether he believed the Bible is the Word of God. That's very important to me. Okay, so I was told that if I just get all these and study, I'll really understand the Bible. What I have found after all these years is that my Bible helps me to understand those books. It's exactly reverse of what we thought it was. And so the older you get, I guess the more senile and stubborn you get. But the fact is, I believe the Bible is a complete and final written revelation from God and totally sufficient to explain anything in life. That means when we come to Genesis chapter 1, we believe that what God said there is the truth about how it happened. His revelation demonstrates His power because I believe without any question that when it says, and God said, that was all that was necessary. He just said. He didn't have to get out a hammer and saw. He didn't have to use any other things to help Him. He just says the word. Think we need some plant life today. Wongo. Which is Hebrew for He did it. Hebrews chapter 11, please. I gave you time to turn. Did you turn? Hebrews 11, verse 3. Here's what it says. Through faith, we understand that the worlds were framed by what? The Word of God. So that things which are seen, mountains, stars, were not made of things that do appear. There weren't any previous existing materials. God did it. How did He do it? By just saying the word. That's it. And it's through faith, our confidence in what God says, that we understand the worlds were framed by the word of God. Turn to Psalm 33 and look at verse 6. By the word of the Lord were the heavens made, and all the host of them by the breath of His mouth. To those who believe that God sort of started some things out there and then they shot off and developed other things, wrong. By the word of the Lord were the heavens made, all the host of them by the breath of His mouth. Verse 9, for He spoke and it was done, He commanded and it stood fast. Case closed. Look at Psalm 148, verses 1 to 6. Praise ye the Lord. Praise ye the Lord from the heavens. Praise him in the heights. Praise ye him, all his angels. Praise ye him, all his hosts. Praise ye him, sun and moon. Praise him, all ye stars of light. Praise him, ye heavens of heavens, and ye waters that are above the heavens. Let them praise the name of the Lord, for he commanded, and they were created, is the word. He hath also established them forever and ever. He hath made a decree which shall not pass. That's pretty strong, isn't it?
0: Indeed, it is. Friend, you're listening to Hope for Today with Bible teacher and author David Hocking. He's going to be back in just a bit here, so do stay with us. Just ahead of that, David's son Matt's here, and we're going to quickly share a couple of study tools that'll make our current study on radio 10 times more impactful in your heart. Matt?
2: Why did God choose to destroy the first civilization, except Noah and his family, in this global catastrophe of the Genesis flood? The Bible is clear that this was his purpose, but why?
0: Find the answer inside David Hocking's engaging study of Genesis 1 through 11, titled The Beginning, From Creation to the Flood.
2: Yeah, was there a history of earth that preceded the creation week? And why can we have confidence in the biblical teaching of divine authorship in creation versus the popular notions of evolution?
0: Again, answers inside The Beginning, From Creation to the Flood by David Hocking.
2: How about lessons from creation that will build our faith and encourage our walk with the Lord today?
0: Yeah, you'll find them with supporting scriptures inside this book. Matt, our culture is incredibly, incredibly confused regarding values, ethics, right, and the meaning and purpose of life.
2: And one reason is our failure to understand the origin of human life.
0: And David tackles this concern inside The Beginning, From Creation to the Flood.
2: There's so much inside this 156-page work by my dad. The chapters cover the creation week.
0: Yeah, 6 days and a day of rest.
2: Right, the Garden of Eden and the fall of mankind.
0: And that's an outstanding study that gives understanding to the temptations we face today.
2: Sex, marriage, and human relationships, human depravity, and divine judgment.
0: And Matt, that really casts a light of understanding and comparison with our times today.
2: And more.
0: Matt, we cannot overstate the importance of Genesis 1 through 11.
2: And our featured book for May, The Beginning, From Creation to the Flood, takes you on a dramatic journey through it.
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0: 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And we'll see you then, right here on Hope for Today.
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1: Good morning. Here's what's making our news today, this Wednesday, the 27th of May. Manitoba Premier Wab Kanew and Daniel Smith publicly clashed at the Western Premier's Conference in Kananaskis over a recent court ruling that struck down a citizen-led Alberta separation referendum petition. Smith called the ruling anti-democratic and said Alberta will appeal, arguing the court's need to better define the government's duty to consult First Nations. Kanew pushed back, saying the responsibility to consult rests with the Alberta government and noting an international border could affect treaty hunting and fishing rights. Kanew also urged premiers to focus instead on building pipelines and energy projects, saying at the end of the day, we want Canada to succeed. Prime Minister Mark Carney says a vote of 50% plus one in a referendum to separate would not represent a clear majority under the Clarity Act, a definition that would obligate the federal government to enter into separation negotiations. His comment came in response to a question from the Bloc Québécois. Carney also said Alberta's upcoming referendum question would not obligate Parliament to respond. The Parti Québécois, which has been leading in the polls, has said it would hold a separation referendum if it wins this year's provincial election, while Alberta is including a question related to separation in its upcoming referendum. Wilfrid Laurier University professor David Haskell says his new book, Defending Conservative Christian Values, could become an early test of Canada's proposed hate speech legislation. Haskell argues Bill C-9, now before the Senate, would narrow protections for religious expression by removing a criminal code defense tied to faith-based beliefs. He says the legislation could be used against views expressed in his new book called Christ or Collapse, The Case Against Godless Government. While supporters of the bill say charter protections for freedom of religion would remain intact, Haskell also praised recent policy changes in Alberta under Premier Daniel Smith, including education and gender-related measures, calling the province a model for other parts of Canada. And rumors are circulating in Ottawa that Liberal MP Stephen Guilbeault plans to resign. Guilbeault has served as MP for the Montreal area riding since 2019 and held a number of roles in cabinet. The longtime activist is expected to address the House of Commons today to inform his constituents that he will be leaving as their MP once Parliament adjourns for the summer. And that's our news for today. Here's a little bit of sports with Mountain Mike.
2: The Vegas Golden Knights are headed to their third Stanley Cup final in nine seasons after completing a stunning four-game sweep of the Colorado Avalanche with a 2-1 win last night. Mark Stone, Cole Smith scored as Vegas shut down Colorado's explosive offense, while Carter Hart made 20 saves. President's Trophy-winning Avalanche, who entered the series with an 8-1 playoff record, struggled offensively and were hampered by injuries to stars Cale Makar and Nathan MacKinnon. Vegas, meanwhile, continued its remarkable turnaround under new coach John Tortorella, who guided the club into the playoffs after taking over with only eight games left in the regular season. Tonight, Game 4 of the Eastern Conference Series with Carolina and Montreal to face the Canadiens. The Canes are up 2-1. Jack Pridham and Sam O'Reilly each had a goal and assist. Christian Kirsch made 26 saves, and the Kitchener Rangers defeating Chicoutimi 3-2 at the Memorial Cup tournament. The Rangers, who improved to 3-0 with earlier wins over the Kelowna Rockets and Everett Silvertips, now advance straight to Sunday's final. Jesus Sanchez hit his first career Grand Slam to lead the Toronto Blue Jays to an 8-1 win over Miami, snapping the Marlins' winning streak at 4. And Shai Gilgeous-Alexander scored 32 points. Alex Caruso led another strong bench effort with 22. And the Oklahoma City Thunder moved one win away from a return trip to the NBA Finals, beating the San Antonio Spurs 127-114 last night. And that's your Light Sports.
1: 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Otherwise, we're looking at another warm day today. 30% chance of showers and a high of 27.
0: Sing to him. Sing praise to him. Tell of all his wonderful acts. This is AM 930, The Light.

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0: Good morning. I'm Les Moore. It's time for our Devo to Go. I'd like to start things off with a little devotional. Just take a minute to focus on God's word and apply it to our lives today. In Luke chapter 9, Jesus said, "If anyone desires to come after me, let him deny himself, take up his cross daily, and follow me. For whoever desires to save his life will lose it, but whoever loses his life for my sake will save it." And so if we follow the dictates of the world, we're going to learn that life is all about me. It's all about me, me, me. I'm the most important person in my world, and I expect everybody to know that and to treat me accordingly, because it's all about me. The problem is, if the next guy and the one after that behave the exact same way, before we know, we're going to be living in chaos. The whole me first thing is not Jesus' way. The way of Christ is others first, not me first. In fact, if we do what we can to get others to serve us, because, hey, I'm so important, can't you tell? We're more than likely going to end up, you know, depressed, I would say, feeling unfulfilled, because we're not designed to be, you know, honored that way. But if we are others-centered, serving and caring for others each and every single day, well, Jesus says we'll experience the joy of fulfillment and feeling loved and appreciated. See, courtesy, service, helping, giving, that's the Jesus way. So what will our focus be today?
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3: There is an old German proverb that says, when a dove begins to associate with crows, its feathers remain white, but its heart grows black. The point is not to disparage the crows of the world, but to say that changes can happen on the inside, even when things look normal on the outside. There are proverbs in the Bible that warn about the dangers of intimate association with those who do not share our spiritual values. On the other hand, we are called to befriend all who need the love of God, being careful to keep our hearts pure and our values in place. This is David Jeremiah, encouraging you to get on the road to new life. 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

0: It's Wednesday, time for your Wacky Wednesday story of the day. This one kind of catches me off guard. It's funny, but at the same time, I get it, because my mom has a cherry tree, and when those fruits ferment and the birds eat them, boy, you can see drunk birds in the yard. It's funny the behavior that they have. And in France, the same kind of thing is happening. There's a watch out for inebriated wildlife on their highways. I don't know how to say this province there, but Saône-et-Loire. Anyway, it's a region of north central France, and apparently deer running all over the place erratically and having trouble walking because they're consuming fermented fruit. And so the police are saying not all road users are sober, and that's true. And so they're telling people, drive safely, and if you see some erratic behavior by the animals, just slow down, don't hit them, because you can't count on them to have any kind of, like, you know, common sense or whatever. That's a funny one, but it's true. Yeah, the fruit on our trees, they ferment, and the wildlife eat them, and they have a pretty wild time. That's for sure. That's your Wednesday Wacky Story of the Day.
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0: Now, here's what you need to know this morning on AM 930, The Light.
1: Good morning. Here's what's making our news today, this Wednesday, the 27th of May. Manitoba Premier Wab Kanew and Daniel Smith publicly clashed at the Western Premier's Conference in Kananaskis over a recent court ruling that struck down a citizen-led Alberta separation referendum petition. Smith called the ruling anti-democratic and said Alberta will appeal, arguing the courts need to better define the government's duty to consult First Nations. Kanew pushed back, saying the responsibility to consult rests with the Alberta government and noting an international border could affect treaty hunting and fishing rights. Kanew also urged premiers to focus instead on building pipelines and energy projects, saying at the end of the day, we want Canada to succeed. Prime Minister Mark Carney says a vote of 50% plus one in a referendum to separate would not represent a clear majority under the Clarity Act, a definition that would obligate the federal government to enter into separation negotiations. His comment came in response to a question from the Bloc Québécois. Carney also said Alberta's upcoming referendum question would not obligate Parliament to respond. The Parti Québécois, which has been leading in the polls, has said it would hold a separation referendum if it wins this year's provincial election, while Alberta is including a question related to separation in its upcoming referendum. Wilfrid Laurier University professor David Haskell says his new book, Defending Conservative Christian Values, could become an early test of Canada's proposed hate speech legislation. Haskell argues Bill C-9, now before the Senate, would narrow protections for religious expression by removing a criminal code defense tied to faith-based beliefs. He says the legislation could be used against views expressed in his new book called Christ or Collapse, The Case Against Godless Government. While supporters of the bill say charter protections for freedom of religion would remain intact, Haskell also praised recent policy changes in Alberta under Premier Daniel Smith, including education and gender-related measures, calling the province a model for other parts of Canada. And rumors are circulating in Ottawa that Liberal MP Stephen Guilbeault plans to resign. Guilbeault has served as MP for the Montreal area riding since 2019 and held a number of roles in cabinet. The longtime activist is expected to address the House of Commons today to inform his constituents that he will be leaving as their MP once Parliament adjourns for the summer. And that's our news for today. Here's a little bit of sports with Mountain Mike.
2: The Vegas Golden Knights are headed to their third Stanley Cup final in 9 seasons after completing a stunning 4-game sweep of the Colorado Avalanche with a 2-1 win last night. Mark Stone, Cole Smith scored as Vegas shut down Colorado's explosive offense while Carter Hart made 20 saves. President's Trophy winning Avalanche, who entered the series with an 8-1 playoff record, struggled offensively and were hampered by injuries to stars Cale Makar and Nathan MacKinnon. Vegas, meanwhile, continued its remarkable turnaround under new coach John Tortorella, who guided the club into the playoffs after taking over with only 8 games left in the regular season. Tonight, Game 4 of the Eastern Conference Series with Carolina and Montreal to face the Canadiens. The Canes are up 2-1. Jack Pridham and Sam O'Reilly each had a goal and assist. Christian Kirsch made 26 saves, and the Kitchener Rangers defeating Chicoutimi 3-2 at the Memorial Cup tournament. The Rangers, who improved to 3-0 with earlier wins over the Kelowna Rockets and Everett Silvertips, now advance straight to Sunday's final. Jesus Sanchez hit his first career Grand Slam to lead the Toronto Blue Jays to an 8-1 win over Miami, snapping the Marlins' winning streak at 4. And Shai Gilgeous-Alexander scored 32 points. Alex Caruso led another strong bench effort with 22. And the Oklahoma City Thunder moved 1 win away from a return trip to the NBA Finals, beating the San Antonio Spurs 127-114 last night. And that's your Light Sports.
1: All right, thanks, Mike. Otherwise, we're looking at another warm day today. 30% chance of showers and a high of 27.
0: Music is the prayer the heart sings. Music to live by. 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

0: I hear some believers in this room.
1: McDay and the Moore household, I've been mentioning over the last probably several days, if not weeks, in-laws coming in from Puerto Rico. My wife is from Puerto Rico. I used to live there and, you know, graduation week and things like that. And they wanted to get some nice, fresh Canadian Alberta air and get away from the heat of the Caribbean and be part of the ceremony and watch my my one daughter graduate this week. And boy, did we prepare. We've been prepping this house and painting and fixing things. And I decided I'm going to paint even the fence that's been neglected and the whole upstairs of my home. And oh boy, it went on and on and on, the things that we have done. And my wife has redecorated, and it's like I live in a brand new house. It's incredible. We got done just last night, and tired the next day, tired today, but feels great. And again, I've mentioned this before. There's just something so satisfying about finishing a job and not leaving it undone. I had left my fence half painted for years because I ran out of paint when I was originally doing it. And I thought, well, okay. And I was painting on a really warm October evening or late afternoon, I guess. And I painted and sprayed and back brushed and just did everything. Thought I could stretch out the paint, and I ran out. And I thought, okay, no problem. Winter will come. And then in the spring or the early summer, I'll just pick it up and do it again. And I didn't. And then I didn't again. And I didn't again. So anyway, I finally said, well, listen, my in-laws are coming. Good motivation to just finish that project as well, and got that done too. And despite some setbacks, my machine decided to leak and cause a bit of a mess. So I had to clean all that up. But right into the evening, got her all done. And they come today. We're looking forward to that. And like I say, it's such a satisfaction when you get everything done. And so now, like I mentioned, it's like we got a brand new home, a brand new yard, and a brand new everything. And that feels just so fresh. It feels good. Yes, the back's a little bit tired. Oh, but the heart's feeling great.
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0: 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Good morning. I'm Les Moore. I want to encourage you, if you're on the road, drive safely, drive defensively. I know the weather's better and there's no ice and snow on the roads, and so we take a lot of things for granted. Don't need any speed demons on the road, that's for sure, but just drive defensively. And I'm not really trying to be a coach or anything like that. I just got a reminder from my daughter last week. You know, she had her first fender bender in her own car. Thankfully, she had her own insurance. But anyway, she contacted her insurance company. And even though it was just a fender bender, the guy's bumper, you know, a plastic bumper with sensors in it and stuff, broke. And you know what the bill was? I mean, I remember my first fender bender probably back in like 1989 or something like that, 88. I can't remember exactly. But I don't know. I probably spent $700 on a repair, and it probably affected my insurance a little bit. Well, this fender bender, she had $4,400. And the insurance company said, you know, listen, because you're in your first year as a driver, it's probably not in your best interest to make a claim. It's going to affect you. It's probably going to almost double your rate for the next 6 years. And so we figure that's about $30,000. Or she could pay out of pocket and pay the $4,400. And that's what she did. And I watched my daughter, who's been a hard worker all year, saving her money. She had $5,000 in the bank and forked over $4,400 of it to this driver, who gladly took it, by the way. And we decided to handle it that way, outside of a claim. And I just told her, I said, you know, Gabby, you've got to always know that there's a chance for something to go wrong. Don't drive like paranoid, but be looking and be ready to break at any time. And she took her eyes off as she was approaching an intersection. She glanced over to see like who was the crazy driver in front of her. So she was going around somebody. She glanced to her right to see who this crazy driver was, and then didn't realize the guy in front of her had completely stopped, and boom, and the rest is history. So all of that to say that one person's problem doesn't have to be yours. We can just learn from each other's problems and mistakes. And so just a friendly reminder from all of us here at AM 930 The Light, be a defensive driver, be a good driver. Eyes on the road, eyes on the road.
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1: Good morning. Here's what's making our news today, this Wednesday, the 27th of May. Manitoba Premier Wab Kanew and Daniel Smith publicly clashed at the Western Premier's Conference in Kananaskis over a recent court ruling that struck down a citizen-led Alberta separation referendum petition. Smith called the ruling anti-democratic and said Alberta will appeal, arguing the court's need to better define the government's duty to consult First Nations. Kanew pushed back, saying the responsibility to consult rests with the Alberta government and noting an international border could affect treaty hunting and fishing rights. Kanew also urged premiers to focus instead on building pipelines and energy projects, saying at the end of the day, we want Canada to succeed. Prime Minister Mark Carney says a vote of 50% plus one in a referendum to separate would not represent a clear majority under the Clarity Act, a definition that would obligate the federal government to enter into separation negotiations. His comment came in response to a question from the Bloc Québécois. Carney also said Alberta's upcoming referendum question would not obligate Parliament to respond. The Parti Québécois, which has been leading in the polls, has said it would hold a separation referendum if it wins this year's provincial election, while Alberta is including a question related to separation in its upcoming referendum. Wilfrid Laurier University professor David Haskell says his new book, Defending Conservative Christian Values, could become an early test of Canada's proposed hate speech legislation. Haskell argues Bill C-9, now before the Senate, would narrow protections for religious expression by removing a criminal code defense tied to faith-based beliefs. He says the legislation could be used against views expressed in his new book called Christ or Collapse, The Case Against Godless Government. While supporters of the bill say charter protections for freedom of religion would remain intact, Haskell also praised recent policy changes in Alberta under Premier Daniel Smith, including education and gender-related measures, calling the province a model for other parts of Canada. And rumors are circulating in Ottawa that Liberal MP Stephen Guilbeault plans to resign. Guilbeault has served as MP for the Montreal area riding since 2019 and held a number of roles in cabinet. The longtime activist is expected to address the House of Commons today to inform his constituents that he will be leaving as their MP once Parliament adjourns for the summer. And that's our news for today. Here's a little bit of sports with Mountain Mike.
2: The Vegas Golden Knights are headed to their third Stanley Cup final in 9 seasons after completing a stunning 4-game sweep of the Colorado Avalanche with a 2-1 win last night. Mark Stone, Cole Smith scored as Vegas shut down Colorado's explosive offense while Carter Hart made 20 saves. President's Trophy winning Avalanche, who entered the series with an 8-1 playoff record, struggled offensively and were hampered by injuries to stars Cale Makar and Nathan MacKinnon. Vegas, meanwhile, continued its remarkable turnaround under new coach John Tortorella, who guided the club into the playoffs after taking over with only 8 games left in the regular season. Tonight, Game 4 of the Eastern Conference Series with Carolina and Montreal to face the Canadiens. The Canes are up 2-1. Jack Pridham and Sam O'Reilly each had a goal and assist. Christian Kirsch made 26 saves, and the Kitchener Rangers defeating Chicoutimi 3-2 at the Memorial Cup tournament. The Rangers, who improved to 3-0 with earlier wins over the Kelowna Rockets and Everett Silvertips, now advance straight to Sunday's final. Jesus Sanchez hit his first career Grand Slam to lead the Toronto Blue Jays to an 8-1 win over Miami, snapping the Marlins' winning streak at 4. And Shai Gilgeous-Alexander scored 32 points. Alex Caruso led another strong bench effort with 22. And the Oklahoma City Thunder moved 1 win away from a return trip to the NBA Finals, beating the San Antonio Spurs 127-114 last night. And that's your Light Sports.
1: 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Otherwise, we're looking at another warm day today. 30% chance of showers and a high of 27.
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0: Hey, I'm 930 The Light. I'm Les Moore. Time for our 60-second Devo to Go. Once again, if you missed it from earlier, we're looking at Luke chapter 9, verses 23 and 24, where Jesus said, "If anyone desires to come after me," he said this, "let him deny himself, take up his cross daily, and follow me, for whoever desires to save his life will lose it, but whoever loses his life for my sake will save it." And so if we follow the ways of the world, we're going to learn pretty quickly that life is all about me. Me, me, me. That's what the world teaches. I'm the most important person in this world, and I expect you to know that and to treat me accordingly, by the way. The problem is if the next guy does the same thing and the one after that, well, it's going to be a chaotic world that we're living in, isn't it? The me first way is not Jesus' style. The way of Christ is others first, not me first. In fact, if we do what we can to get others to serve us, because, hey, I'm so important and all that, well, more than likely, we'll end up depressed and feeling unfulfilled. But if we're others-centered, serving and caring for other people each and every single day, Jesus says we're going to experience the joy of fulfillment and feeling loved and appreciated. Courtesy, service, you know, helping, giving, that's Jesus' way. So we have to ask ourselves, what will my focus be on today, myself or others? And feel free to read Luke chapter 9, verses 23, 24 for yourself.
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0: you want some baseball action, and it's so much fun to watch baseball this time of year. As we get closer to summer, the baseball and summer, popcorn, hot dogs, you name it, it is just a great treat to kick back. Baseball is such a unique game. You know, there's no timer, right? It's just based on pitches and outs. Love it. And I think the Blue Jays run this past fall really kind of ignited a lot of baseball fans' interest once again in our country. Well, the West Coast League is here in our city. The Edmonton Riverhawks back in action. I want to encourage you to go check out their upcoming schedule, because they're going on the road soon and you'll miss. So Friday, Saturday, Sunday, they got a home set against the Wenatchee Apple Sox at Remax Field. You can get your tickets online. Going to be fun. Get on out there. Hopefully good weather, good warm weather. Like I said, eat your Cracker Jacks, your hot dogs, whatever else you want to get. Bring your baseball glove in case you can catch a foul ball, all this kind of stuff. Because after Sunday, they're going to be on the road for a couple series, not coming back to Edmonton until June the 9th. When Victoria will come to town. So if you want to get some good baseball action in before the weekend or over the weekend, well, you got Friday, you got Saturday, and you got Sunday.
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2: Good morning. Here's what's making our news today, this Wednesday, the 27th of May. Manitoba Premier Wab Kanew and Daniel Smith publicly clashed at the Western Premier's Conference in Kananaskis over a recent court ruling that struck down a citizen-led Alberta separation referendum petition. Smith called the ruling anti-democratic and said Alberta will appeal, arguing the courts need to better define the government's duty to consult First Nations. Kanew pushed back, saying the responsibility to consult rests with the Alberta government and noting an international border could affect treaty hunting and fishing rights. Kanew also urged premiers to focus instead on building pipelines and energy projects, saying at the end of the day, we want Canada to succeed. Prime Minister Mark Carney says a vote of 50% plus one in a referendum to separate would not represent a clear majority under the Clarity Act, a definition that would obligate the federal government to enter into separation negotiations. His comment came in response to a question from the Bloc Québécois. Carney also said Alberta's upcoming referendum question would not obligate Parliament to respond. The Parti Québécois, which has been leading in the polls, has said it would hold a separation referendum if it wins this year's provincial election, while Alberta is including a question related to separation in its upcoming referendum. Wilfrid Laurier University professor David Haskell says his new book, Defending Conservative Christian Values, could become an early test of Canada's proposed hate speech legislation. Haskell argues Bill C-9, now before the Senate, would narrow protections for religious expression by removing a criminal code defense tied to faith-based beliefs. He says the legislation could be used against views expressed in his new book called Christ or Collapse, The Case Against Godless Government. While supporters of the bill say charter protections for freedom of religion would remain intact, Haskell also praised recent policy changes in Alberta under Premier Daniel Smith, including education and gender-related measures, calling the province a model for other parts of Canada. And rumors are circulating in Ottawa that Liberal MP Stephen Guilbeault plans to resign. Guilbeault has served as MP for the Montreal area riding since 2019 and held a number of roles in cabinet. The longtime activist is expected to address the House of Commons today to inform his constituents that he will be leaving as their MP once Parliament adjourns for the summer. And that's our news for today. Here's a little bit of sports with Mountain Mike.
3: The Vegas Golden Knights are headed to their third Stanley Cup final in nine seasons after completing a stunning four-game sweep of the Colorado Avalanche with a 2-1 win last night. Mark Stone, Cole Smith scored as Vegas shut down Colorado's explosive offense, while Carter Hart made 20 saves. President's Trophy-winning Avalanche, who entered the series with an 8-1 playoff record, struggled offensively and were hampered by injuries to stars Cale Makar and Nathan MacKinnon. Vegas, meanwhile, continued its remarkable turnaround under new coach John Tortorella, who guided the club into the playoffs after taking over with only eight games left in the regular season. Tonight, game four of the Eastern Conference Series with Carolina and Montreal to face the Canadiens. The Canes are up 2-1. Jack Pridham and Sam O'Reilly each had a goal and assist. Christian Kirsch made 26 saves, and the Kitchener Rangers defeating Chicoutimi 3-2 at the Memorial Cup tournament. The Rangers, who improved to 3-0 with earlier wins over the Kelowna Rockets and Everett Silvertips, now advance straight to Sunday's final. Jesus Sanchez hit his first career Grand Slam to lead the Toronto Blue Jays to an 8-1 win over Miami, snapping the Marlins' winning streak at four. And Shea Gilgeous-Alexander scored 32 points. Alex Caruso led another strong bench effort with 22. And the Oklahoma City Thunder moved one win away from a return trip to the NBA Finals, beating the San Antonio Spurs 127-114 last night. And that's your Light Sports.
2: All right, thanks, Mike. Otherwise, we're looking at another warm day today. 30% chance of showers and a high of 27.
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0: It's Wednesday. Time for your Wacky Wednesday story of the day. This one kind of catches me off guard. It's funny, but at the same time, I get it. Because my mom has a cherry tree, and when those fruits ferment and the birds eat them, boy, you can see drunk birds in the yard. It's funny the behavior that they have. And in France, the same kind of thing is happening. There's a watch out for inebriated wildlife on their highways. I don't know how to say this province there, but Saône-et-Loire. Anyway, it's a region of north central France, and apparently deer running all over the place erratically and having trouble walking because they're consuming fermented fruit. And so the police are saying not all road users are sober, and that's true. And so they're telling people drive safely, and if you see some erratic behavior by the animals, just slow down, don't hit them, because you can't count on them to have any kind of, like, you know, common sense or whatever. That's a funny one, but it's true. Yeah, the fruit on our trees, they ferment, and the wildlife eat them, and they have a pretty wild time. That's for sure. That's your Wednesday Wacky Story of the Day.
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3: How old are you? 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Now, how old are you? 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
5: 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Give Jesus prime time, not just your leftover minutes. 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

0: God bless you. That's all my time with you today. And remember, we got some great programs right around the corner. You can check out everything we have when you go to amthelight.com and check, obviously, the AM 930, the light option. And know that, you know, links to every single one of those programmers can be found right there as well. You'll see who's coming up today. And we hope you stay tuned. We got great Bible teachers. Of course, Michael Youssef and Leading the Way is coming up next. I also wanted to highlight that is on today's Truth for Life with Alistair Begg. Before Abraham Was, I Am. It's part one of a two-part series or message, if you will. And so who do you say Jesus is? You know, if somebody asks you, what would you say? Because your answer will have eternal consequences. Who is Jesus? So consider Jesus' amazing claims about himself. Also examine his calm but bold responses to the accusations of those who were wrestling with his identity, even some who denied him. That's all going to be addressed today on Truth for Life with Alistair Begg, coming up 11:30 this morning. Repeats at 5 o'clock during your drive home. And so for now, that's it for me. I'm Les Moore. Would you join me in a closing word of prayer? And so, Father, thank you. We love you. We praise you. We thank you for the broadcast today and ask you to bless the programs that are on the air and coming up and that will continue during the day today, Lord. These men and women who are teaching the word to bring honor and glory to you and to help feed the flock here in our region. So thank you, Lord. We love you, Lord. Praise you in Jesus' name. Amen.
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0: I talk a lot in my counseling to folks about humility and compassion. And this takes great humility. Somehow or another, in our humanness and in our sinfulness, we think, I'm going to be this same house, if you will, this same person from now until whenever.
1: When it comes to forgiveness and change, we have to remain humble, as Dr. Shannon Warden suggests on Focus on the Family Minute.
0: Some people think, I'm going to build this house and never have to change it. I'm going to die in this house. And yet, there's so many changes. That's not the God we serve. He's somebody who's changing us for the better all of the time. It requires us to say, God, change me. Same in this process of resentment and forgiveness is, hey, we've got to change. I'm willing to do my part. I'm not going to make you do your part, but I want you to know I'm willing to do my part.
1: God can change your heart, but it will require humility. 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
4: Until an infamous murder trial brought it to the national spotlight, Walterboro, South Carolina was quintessential small-town America, and Becky Hill, recently elected the county's court clerk, had no idea the national spotlight was about to shine on her.

0: When the trial of Alex Murdaugh finally concluded with a guilty verdict, it fell to Becky Hill to read it out loud to the world. And by August of 23, she had published a tell-all book and facilitated a Netflix documentary devoted to the trial. But her time to shine was short-lived. Soon, Hill would be pleading guilty to misconduct in office, perjury, and obstruction of justice, and now has been accused of jury tampering, resulting in what will now be a retrying of Alex Murdaugh. In this world, justice is often fragile and incomplete, but this is one of the promises of God, that one day every wrong will be made right. Welcome to Haven Today. I'm David Wolin, sharing the great story that's all about Jesus. Today we're continuing in a series called How Jesus Feels About You. And we're talking about what the heart of the Lord Jesus Christ is truly like toward sinners and sufferers who come to him. This is true if you're a seasoned saint, so to speak. You've been walking with Jesus for years, but it's just as true if you're taking your very first steps of faith toward him. And the pages of the Gospels are full of people doing precisely that. The love and compassion of Christ swells and leans in and kneels down to lift up the broken and the brokenhearted. We see the heart of Christ shining toward each of these who comes to him or calls out to him, and it's often in their hour of most desperate need.
1: Here's the point. What Jesus is like at our worst. That's what we are most deeply resistant to. It is at my moment of deepest shame, regret, and failure that the Lord Jesus Christ loves me the most. That is when his, as with our own kids, that is when his compassion burns strongest and extends to us most insistently.
0: That's the voice of pastor and author Dane Ortlund, who will be back with us in a few moments to pick up a conversation about what Jesus is really like, about how the Jesus we picture in our minds, and we all can't help but do that, the Jesus we imagine, always falls short of the magnificent reality of who he is. The real person of Jesus Christ is accurately portrayed in the pages of Scripture and is far better and more compassionate and kinder than we imagine. About himself, Jesus says, "I am gentle and lowly in heart, and you will find rest for your souls." Dane Ortlund just published a book based on this passage. It's actually taken from his best-selling Gentle and Lowly, but this one is shorter. It's in a condensed form of that original content. It's a little easier to read, and each new chapter quickly gets to the point, what we long for most. He invites us to draw near to the heart of Jesus, and that's the name of this book, The Heart of Jesus, and the subtitle, How He Really Feels About You. Each chapter explores a different facet of the heart of Christ, like his compassion, his happiness, his tender friendship, his promise never to cast you out, and how he remains faithful to the uttermost. When the world around us is shaking, and it is, so many of us are feeling that, this is a book that steadies us and grounds us in the heart of Christ. And The Heart of Jesus is our way of saying thank you for your gift of ministry support. You can do that by phone at 865-HAVEN, 865-HAVEN, or you can give online at haventoday.org, haventoday.org. And today we'll open up with the words of Jesus in Matthew 11, 28 through 30, set to music by The Corner Room. As you listen, let your heart take these truths in, and then we'll be back for a conversation once again with Dane Ortlund. Come.

0: The Corner Room, singing the words of Jesus that have brought so many, so much comfort. I'm David Wolin, and this is Haven Today. Back with me again is pastor and author Dane Ortlund.
1: Great to be with you, David. Thank you, brother.
0: So we are talking about the heart of Jesus, and you've been writing about the heart of Jesus going back quite a ways. There was the book that came out in the year, 2020, called Gentle and Lowly, and a book that just came out, which is sort of like a condensation version of that, maybe kind of like the relationship between a cup of coffee and a shot of espresso. But you don't have to be a coffee snob to like this book. The heart of Jesus puts it in bite-sized chunks for us and invites us to reconsider again and afresh who Jesus really is and how he really feels about us. And Dane, you've been talking about this for 6+ years. Do you find that people are still resonating and surprised and leaning in when you bring this up?
1: I am still surprised.
0: So,
1: yes.
0: Good.
1: I think, David, until the day we die, the way Jesus talks about his care and love for us is going to feel kind of strange and foreign to us. And we're going to grow in it. We're going to grow in it. We will keep growing it. I want to keep growing in it. But we're spring-loaded and hardwired to think that he's a calculating kind of savior, not a savior of, as Ephesians 2 puts it, immeasurable, non-calculating grace and kindness. So yeah, I do find that I myself and my fellow sinners, saints, are all the time needing to press refresh in our hearts on just how wonderful the Lord Jesus is, what he is like for us. Here's the point. What Jesus is like at our worst. That's what we are most deeply resistant to. What we tend to think is Jesus loves me and he's patient with me and he cares for me, and his care for me gets kind of stronger when we're doing better. And when we're really wandering, well, you know, okay, he's going to take a step back and fold his arms and he'll hang in there with us. Actually, the Puritans persuaded me from the pages of Scripture, it is at my moment of deepest shame, regret, and failure that the Lord Jesus Christ loves me the most. That is when that is when his compassion burns strongest and extends to us most insistently. And that point is very surprising and arresting for all of us. I do believe that from the pages of the Bible.
0: Yeah, so do I. So I've been having a lot of conversations recently for a whole lot of different reasons about the purpose of the trials that we go through and the God who is sovereign over all of them, and the way that hard things in life apply pressure to us and squeeze us, and the revealing moments for us, sort of like a tube of toothpaste. When it gets squeezed, what's inside truly comes out. And so for the Christian, even a maturing Christian, that's going to be a mix of spiritual fruit and some measure of the sinfulness that still remains. But when Jesus gets squeezed and he faced trials, what comes out from Jesus, what oozes out, is completely different than what oozes out from us, isn't it? I picked this up from reading this book this time again.
1: Yeah, he is perfect. And what that means is not that he is unfeeling, but that he is perfectly feeling. And certainly he endured terrible sufferings and trials that we will never have to in the way that he did, because he experienced them vicariously for all of his brothers and sisters all through the centuries. And as he walked through life experiencing such terrible attack, slander, physical pain, but even deeper psychological and spiritual abandonment, all he did was move forward in self-giving love. That is all that ever poured out of him. And so that is hope for us.
0: Yeah, yeah. And then when he encountered the suffering of others, it's compassion that oozes out over and over and over and over again.
1: Oh my, he never, how do you put it? He was never like a detached clinical doctor who just wanted to quickly write a prescription and be on his way. He treated suffering men and women and boys and girls. He dignified children too. Mm-hmm. He treated suffering persons as royalty. And the reason I put it that way is while the ancient Babylonian mindset, ancient Near Eastern mindset, would view only the king as the image of God, a regal person, the image, they would call only the king the image of God. Mm-hmm. Genesis 1 comes along against that background and says every man and woman is the image of God. In other words, every man and woman is regal royalty. Every man is a king and every woman is a queen. Jesus treated people that way. So when he saw someone ostracized and rejected, what he saw was a king. When the woman brought in sinful adultery to him, he saw a queen. He saw a princess. And I'm not at all denying the terrible sin in which we are all and all of they were caught up in. But he treated people with that dignifying that is such a beautiful example for us, of course, and is reflective of how he looked at people.
0: Yeah. And there's something in us that shrinks back from him because we don't deep down believe that this could be true. So Dane, we got a little puppy in our family recently, a couple of years ago, a little mini golden doodle. My daughter's been begging for one like forever. And it wasn't until we got here that we learned something about the breed that's very common, which is that she is very skittish around men, and in particular, the alpha, you know, in the home.
1: Ah.
0: And she goes to everybody else. To me, man, she just won't come, you know, and I want her to. I'm just like everybody else. I want to pet her. I want to put the leash on her and take her for a walk, but nothing unless you kind of trap her in a corner will induce her to submit, you know, and just come to me. And it struck me as the sheep of his flock, the Lord Jesus, we have something in us that's kind of like that.
1: Oh, yeah.
0: When we perceive the great shepherd, there's an instinct in us that goes, you know, no, I better duck and weave my way out of your grasp because, you know, surely what you have for me is not something I'm going to enjoy. And we couldn't be more wrong.
1: Oh, man. And I love that analogy with the dog. What's the dog's name, by the way?
0: Rue. Rue. She's a little one.
1: Rue's a little skittish around the alpha David in the home. Yeah, that's a great picture into how we operate. I think we do that without even realizing it, David, in how we are approaching mm-hmm. Christ or not approaching him. But mm-hmm. let's just take the image of we being the organs, the body parts of Jesus Christ. When Paul in the New Testament talks about us being the members, the members of the body of Christ, that does not mean like a Costco membership. That means we mm-hmm. are the body,
0: right.
1: The body parts, the appendages, the organs. So Christ is the head, and we are his body. So to the point that in Acts 9, when Saul is persecuting Christians, the risen Jesus knocks mm-hmm. Saul off his horse and says, why are you persecuting me? Not why are you persecuting my mm-hmm. friends or my people? Okay, so we are his body parts. Now, the other day I was cutting potatoes for dinner, and we have some new knives. And it wasn't terrible, uh-oh. But I managed to slice my thumb open. The tip of my thumb is still kind of healing here. Now, what did the rest of my body do when my thumb starts bleeding on the kitchen counter? Did my right hand start smacking this left thumb and say, you idiot, what are you doing? Did my mouth start giving it a pep talk? Did the rest of the body grow immediately frustrated and impatient with a hurting body part, even though it was its own stupidity that brought it upon it? No, what the rest of the body did was, orchestrated by the head, was tenderly bandaged and cared for that hurting body part. Mm. I conclude, if I find myself either in suffering or in sin, either I'm hurting because of what someone else did, or I'm hurting because of something I did. In either case, Jesus is comforted when I come to him for fresh healing because his own body mm-hmm. is getting healed. That's how Goodwin talks. Mm-hmm. His own body, and it's 1 Corinthians 12. Mm-hmm. So in other words, we're not honoring Christ and giving him greater joy if we lurk back out of a sense of, well, I'm dirty, I don't want to defile your holiness or something like that. I need to like atone for a little while first or something like that. No, we come to him. Yeah. And actually, it's not that he simply tolerates us coming to him. It rejoices his heart. He wants us to come to him, unlike Rue. And so that is our great joy and privilege.
0: That's right. That's right. Okay. Last week on Haven, we were talking about the assurance of salvation that we have in Christ. And the heart of Christ speaks to this common anxiety that many Christian believers have, sometimes chronically or maybe sometimes from time to time throughout their lives, you know, wondering, am I safe with Jesus? Is there a line that I can cross where it'll be over for me? You know, like with kids and their parents, you know, even the best of parents, like at some point they're going to snap. But Christ doesn't work like that. You can't get kicked out of the house. John 6:37, one of your books titles or chapters starts like this: whoever comes to me, I will never cast out. That connects us also to the heart of Christ, doesn't it?
1: It sure does. Once we come to him, he will never cast us out. Now, let's just think for about a minute about what that means, David. We might think that what that means is once we come to him and are doing our fair part, we are living up to the commitment we've made.
0: Yeah.
1: We are, you know, like when you make the team, the sports team in high school or professionally, if you perform, you stay in.
0: Yeah.
1: Otherwise, the contract, you know, you might get traded. That's not what he's talking about. We know that because of the doctrine
0: right.
1: of union with Christ. So just very briefly here,
0: yep.
1: coming to him. Now, remember elsewhere in John's gospel, you just quoted John 6:37. Jesus says, if you come to me, I'll never kick you out. Well, elsewhere in John's gospel, in chapter 6 and in chapter 10, Christ says, no one can come to me unless the Father yeah. draws him. So if I come to Jesus, actually, though I am a meaningful moral agent, I'm not a robot. I am coming to him. On the one hand, the larger wraparound category is God the Father by his Spirit is drawing me to God the Son. And that's way beyond, mm-hmm. that's a way more powerful thing than my own little decisive or indecisiveness. So here's the logic of the New Testament. Because I come to Christ and God the Father was drawing me to Christ, the logic of the New Testament, both in John's Gospel and Paul and elsewhere, is in order for me to be abandoned by Christ, Christ would have to be abandoned by his Father. Or to put it differently, in order for me to be kicked out of the heart of Christ, Jesus would have to be kicked out of heaven and put back in the tomb of Joseph of Arimathea, where he lay for a couple of days 2,000 years ago. What are the odds that Jesus Christ is going to be dead again in that tomb? The odds are zero. The odds are exactly the same that Jesus will get fed up with us as that he will be dead again. That's how safe we are in the heart of Christ, and therefore full assurance is ours once we are in Christ.
0: Yeah. Yeah, we are children of God. And you know, this is very tragic. There's somebody that I know who was adopted, but first was a foster child, and she shares about a family that she was placed in, and that there was this constant threat over her. We took you in out of our charity, but we can send you right back.
1: Oh my.
0: You know, where you came from. But Jesus says in John 14, I will not leave you as orphans. And the emphasis that he puts on that then is, my Spirit will come to you. The Holy Spirit will come to you. And the interplay now between the Spirit of God who indwells believers, connecting us and pointing us back to the heart of Christ, is a big part of how this works. So Dan, I would invite you, because we don't have too much time left today, speak to that briefly, and then tomorrow we'll open it up a little more fully.
1: Yeah, well, I just love everything you just said. As you were talking just now, David, I was thinking of Luke Skywalker. When he got his hand chopped off and he got a new hand. Remember it? And like they were like sticking needles into the tips of his fingers to make sure that like he had feeling in his new hand, like an actual new hand, a new body part. Well, how likely would it be for Luke to say, okay, I'm kind of tired with this hand. I'm going to rip it off. And I'm not really happy with my new hand. That hand is what we are to Jesus Christ. We have been, it's not just about being his adopted siblings or, formerly orphans and now adopted by Christ's heavenly Father. That is true. But we have been adopted. We've been plugged into the family of God the Father by being united. Again, I want to come back to union, by being united.
0: It's important
1: to him. Yep. And this is like spiritual super glue. You can't ever get torn apart. the Trinity would have to come undone in order for those united to Jesus to fall away or melt away from making it to heaven and being united to him forevermore. This is the great hope of the Christian life.
0: It is. It is. And it's the hope that we can continue to return to like breakfast every day. We need it to get through the day. Amen. At least I do. Dane Ortlund, thank you for being with us on Haven today.
1: It's my pleasure, David.

0: It's called Come to Jesus, Rest in Him. That's the voice of Jordan Coughlin singing live at the Getty Conference with Keith and Kristen Getty. This is Haven Today. I'm David Wolin. Do you long to know Jesus better and more truly? Hopefully, at this point, we can recognize that Jesus wants that too, and He invites you and me to know His heart better. That's the point of the book we've been talking about on the program today from pastor and author Dane Ortlund. The book is The Heart of Jesus, How He Really Feels About You. So good. And it's our way of saying thank you for your gift of support. 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The website again, haventoday.org. I'm David Wolin. Won't you come back again next time? We'll be keeping it all about Jesus. It's the great story here on Haven Today. Here for your encouragement and your walk with God. This is David Wolin with Haven Ministries, inviting you to anchor your day in God's Word. A few months ago, I made up a bedtime story for my daughters. It was about a princess who had an adventure. No, it's not original, but it was a big hit with my girls, and every night since, they've asked for a new installment. I have to admit, though, my extemporaneous plot lines are starting to get a little bit predictable. It's given me a fresh appreciation for God's endless creativity in weaving all of our unique stories into His one great story. And if you belong to Jesus, the great thing is you don't have to wonder how your story will turn out. 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
1: Hi, this is Ben Lowell, and this is Back to the Bible Canada with Dr. John Neufeld. We continue our series today, Living the Truth, with a message titled, The Treatment of Elders. 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
2: I'm reading 1 Timothy 5, 17 to 20. Let the elders who rule well be considered worthy of double honor, especially those who labor in preaching and teaching. For the scripture says, you shall not muzzle an ox when it treads out the grain, and the laborer deserves his wages. Do not admit a charge against an elder, except on the evidence of two or three witnesses. As for those who persist in sin, rebuke them in the presence of all, so that the rest may stand in fear. Now it's clear that the passage before us deals with the treatment of elders or pastors. Essentially, we're talking about payment or the wage of an elder. Then we're going to be talking about the conduct of an elder. And for all those who have never served as a pastor, let me explain a bit what it's like. You know, there were years when my salary was the subject of a congregational meeting, and I don't remember any time when someone argued that I was making too much. But I do remember people arguing that I was making too little, and then others, you know, countering, well, do you really think we should pay him more? You know, those days in most churches are gone now, thankfully, but I do remember it was humiliating. I do remember once having purchased a 15-year-old Mercedes-Benz diesel. I mean, I got it very cheap. I could afford it. But very soon, I heard the rumors. How much are we paying him? Did you know he drives a Mercedes-Benz? You know, later, out of frustration, I simply sold it, bought a brand new Japanese car for much more than that Mercedes-Benz was worth, and then all the criticism ended. But this is not the only place where most pastors find themselves, you know, in a fishbowl. You know, the behavior of their family is sometimes the subject of discussion, and most certainly their own behavior is carefully being observed at all times. And then finally, the decisions they make and the influence they use, it's often dissected. Now, in all of this, I don't want to give you the impression that I'm playing the role of a martyr. You know, I can't imagine a more privileged life than the life of someone called upon to preach God's word and also to give leadership to a local body of believers. It's an honor, you know, greater than I could have imagined. But still, you know, in the latter part of 1 Timothy chapter 5, Paul is talking about the treatment of elders or pastors, the men who are called upon to teach and to preach, as well as give leadership. And before we dive right in, let me suggest that all elders have a responsibility, first and foremost, not to the people, but to the Lord Jesus Christ, who is the head of the church. They must, if they lead well, lead in obedience to the word and not waver. It was U.S. President Harry Truman who once commented on the importance of polls in leadership. He said, I wonder how far Moses would have gone if they'd taken a poll in Egypt. What would Jesus Christ have preached if he'd taken a poll in Israel? Where would the Reformation have gone if Martin Luther had taken a poll? It isn't the polls or public opinion of the moment that counts. It's right and wrong and leadership, men with fortitude, honesty, and a belief in the right that makes epochs in the history of the world. See, what President Truman believed was that there was a higher calling of a leader that transcended popularity. That higher calling meant standing for the right. And we live in a day when effective leadership is both longed for and yet much maligned. I mean, think about how schizophrenic we have become. We condemn leaders for refusing to listen to the people, and yet we also condemn them for governing according to the polls. We want leaders to be strong, yet we fear they have too much power. News programs with titles like Keeping Them Honest reflect that we really don't believe political leaders at all, or business leaders, or civic leaders. We need to keep them honest. And so we have to approach them with mistrust and carefully scrutinize and criticize and fully dissect everything they have to say. And only after an exposé will we ever learn the truth. And while we say this, we also listen to a group of postmodern philosophers who confidently tell us, well, there is no such thing as truth. We live, they say, in a post-truth era, and all we can ever talk about is my truth or your truth. Well, if that's true, why are we arguing with the politicians? Well, sadly, this cultural attitude has found its way into the church. I don't have any particular church in mind when I say this, and furthermore, I'm joyful because of the many churches that remain committed to scriptures and to the truth. I am rather speaking about it in a more generalized sense, and because of this, many churches are both unsure about what they want in leadership, but therefore also unsure about whether they want the kind of leadership that they have. In short, they're not sure what they want. It vacillates. I once had a conversation with a lay leader in a local church who had just fired their pastor. I asked why, and he said, well, no particular reason. We just thought we needed to go in a new direction. Oh, my. You know, 1 Timothy is often viewed as the most comprehensive book in the Bible regarding church leadership and church government. We've already discussed elders in chapter 3, where we talked both about the calling to eldership and the qualifications required in order to be an elder. And since some of the elders in Ephesus were unqualified and had taught false doctrines and had brought disunity, I mean, these subjects about how to treat leaders were vitally important for that church. Because the church had trouble with elders, it might have had a cynical view that had begun among people regarding the very office of an elder. And so Paul wants to speak about the proper relationship of the church to their elders, or what I call in this study, the treatment or the care that a congregation should provide for their leaders. And so let's begin by examining verse 17. Let the elders who rule well be considered worthy of double honor, especially those who labor in preaching and teaching. And before we deal with the matter of what Paul means by double honor, let's deal with the last part of the verse, shall we? Especially, says Paul, for those elders who labor in preaching and teaching. You know, at first reading of that, that would seem to indicate that, you know, not all elders are preaching and teaching. And there are some denominations, because of this very verse, who understand that there are two kinds of elders. First, there are elders who govern, and then secondly, there are elders who preach and teach. And so they think of two different boards of elders, those who teach and those who give leadership and provide for administration and so forth. You know, essentially, the governing elders are what other churches call a church board or a church council or even a board of trustees. Now, I know that here I can very easily get into trouble. I mean, once I step over the line into church polity, I'm sure I'm going to get letters from people who just don't agree. And so I'm not going to be dogmatic on how your local church should be structured. You know, it is important for there to be some form of lay leadership in a local church, a lay leadership that does everything from, you know, dealing with a budget to church discipline. It's essential. But I will give you my best understanding of this text. We do notice that some elders, as Paul says, are especially involved in preaching and teaching. And the Greek word that's translated as especially can also mean chiefly or particularly. That is, Paul acknowledges that there are some elders whose essential task is preaching and teaching. But he's not arguing that the other elders don't preach and teach. And we do know from 1 Timothy 3, verse 2, that every elder is to be able to teach. This was one of the qualifications for an elder. And so I would also assume then that every elder is teaching at some level. I know of churches who have lay elders and require every elder either to lead a Bible study group or a discipleship class for new believers. They're involved in a catechism or instructing people on the basics of the faith. See, from the biblical perspectives, all elders know the Word of God well enough so that they're constantly in the place of instructing others in the Word of God. Now, when Paul wrote the book of Titus, you know, he gives very similar instructions as to the kind of qualifications all elders or all overseers must have. And so here I'm reading Titus chapter 1, verse 9, similar to 1 Timothy chapter 3, where Paul says, he must hold firm to the trustworthy word as taught, so that he may be able to give instruction in sound doctrine and also to rebuke those who contradict it. And so the idea of a non-teaching elder, well, it's just not found in the scripture. You know, however, some elders are given the role of being the principal preacher or teacher. And might I add, that was and has been the history of our movement. Whether we're speaking about the apostles in Acts chapter 2 who say, look, we must give ourselves to prayer and the ministry of the word, or some of the great preachers in history, or to local churches today. You know, we all have a designated main preacher who weekly instructs the congregation from the text of Scripture. The history of the Christian church is a history of designating someone who's the principal preacher in every local congregation. And so I think the model that Paul's putting forward is the model of a group of elders who oversee a local church. All of them preach and teach, but some, sometimes even one, has a principal task of preaching and teaching. And that's what I think we're reading in 1 Timothy 5:17.
1: The gospel isn't just a message, it's the power of God to save. Paul said it himself in Romans 1:16, and that truth still changes lives today. At Back to the Bible Canada, that's at the heart of everything we do. 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During commutes, on walks, in homes, these aren't just programs. They're moments where God meets people with real hope. This month, we're inviting you to stand with us. If you believe the gospel is essential, would you consider making a gift today?

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1: Is discover what Paul meant by double honor. Now, if we go ahead to chapter 6, verse 1, Paul will say there that slaves are to treat their masters as worthy of all honor. And that would mean that they should be respected and not treated with contempt. We'll talk about that later. And if we go back to chapter 5, verse 3, there, Timothy was called to honor widows who are truly widows. So again, the word honor. So in that sense, it did mean that she was to receive financial support if that was necessary. But it also meant that the widow's children and grandchildren committed themselves to supporting her and to provide her as her honor deserves. And so it seems that the word honor is used in other places in this book, but what does it mean here? Well, it could mean that the preaching pastor is to be respected and not denigrated. And if that's what Paul intended, well, we would see that this is in keeping with what we find in the book of Hebrews, chapter 13, verse 7. There we read, "Remember your leaders, those who spoke to you the word of God. Consider the outcome of their way of life and imitate their faith." That is, when an elder or pastor is a good one, the congregation is to remember to pray diligently for him and is also encouraged to see the way he lives his life as a role model for all to follow. And we might go ahead and think about Hebrews 13, 17. "Obey your leaders and submit to them, for they are keeping watch over your souls as those who will have to give an account. Let them do this with joy and not with groaning, for that would be of no advantage to you." In short, don't make their lives harsh by criticizing and demeaning them. Rather, make their lives sweet by submitting to them. And you'd submit especially if the leader is biblical and is living according to the principles that Paul lays out in this passage. And so at the outset, when we hear Paul telling Timothy and then the congregation at Ephesus to give double honor to the preaching pastor, he does mean that the attitude of the congregation is to be exactly that. But here I pause because although I am sure that Paul means exactly that, but he also means so much more. Let's go on to verse 18. "For the scripture says, you shall not muzzle an ox when it treads out the grain, and the laborer deserves his wages." So Paul's using the word honor, and he has in mind here that the preaching pastor is paid well. We notice here that Paul quotes two passages, the first from the Old Testament. It comes from Deuteronomy 19, verse 15, in which one is to make sure that the ox who worked for their owners were not to be muzzled. That is, the ox that helps bring in the food supply is not to be kept from having a part of that food supply. Now, if that's what God says about oxen, how much more so with those his servants whose task it is to study the word of God full time and then to teach God's people to eat holy food? You know, if oxen are fed, shouldn't you feed pastors? The second quote, and this is surprising because it comes from Luke 10, verse 7. And I know this is taking us way off the point and we're probably doing a rabbit trail, but I need to stop here. Did you notice, and I hope you did, that Paul started verse 18 with the words, "the scripture says"? The words inspired by the Holy Spirit say, those words that were written by the pens of men, but came from the mouth of God, that scripture says. And then what does the scripture say? Well, first he quotes from Deuteronomy, and then he quotes from Luke's gospel. Now remember, we've said that 1 Timothy is written around AD 63, and Luke, well, he was for some time Paul's fellow worker who was writing a gospel of the life of Christ, and Luke might have finished that book about 3 years earlier. Now, pardon my use of an old phrase, but, you know, the ink had not long dried from Luke's document, and already 3 years later, Paul is calling that document Holy Scripture to be placed right alongside of the book of Deuteronomy as one of those books that are holy writ. See, I make mention of this because of those who constantly say, well, now, you know, the New Testament books were only called Scripture hundreds of years later. But here, in 1 Timothy, we can see that immediately the apostles and the church as a whole recognized the book of Luke as sacred scripture a mere 3 years after it was written. I mean, sorry for that rabbit trail. It needed to be said. Now let's get back to paying of the pastor. According to Luke 10, verse 7, when Jesus sent out the 72, he sent them out to preach, and then he said they were to take no money bags along, but depend on the people to whom they were ministering.

0: For he said, the laborer is worthy of his wages. And says Paul, since none other than Jesus said it, it must then be true that this same principle applies to the overseer of the local church who gives his full-time work to preaching the word of God. And that brings us back to the matter of the question of what Paul meant when he said in verse 17 that the elder is to receive double honor. Now, some, seeing that verse 18 begins with the word for or so, or that leads to a conclusion. Pay your pastor well. Give him a double honor. Honor him monetarily in a way that reflects how important you think it is to have someone who labors to make the scripture plain to everyone. Now, of course, on this point, we all know that around this matter of the payment of pastors, we have seen two extremes. On the one hand, I have heard one man praying in this way. He said, Lord, you keep them humble. We're going to keep them poor. But as you know, there is another extreme. And that extreme has to do with, you know, paying the pastor so over the top that he becomes an exceedingly wealthy man. I mean, obviously, wisdom is required here. You know, I remember years ago, I was presented at the beginning of a year with my salary, and I was stunned. It was way more than I had anticipated. And I said, gentlemen, I don't know how to respond. It puts me in an income bracket I'm not sure I know how to handle. And one of the men in the room there, with a very gruff voice, barked out at me, and he said, if you feel that way, perhaps you need to deal with this increase with a massive increase in your giving. Now, I was giving 10%, but I came to recognize that this was God's word for me, and it was a wonderful lesson. Now, some might feel uncomfortable with this kind of language. I mean, after all, if pastors are paid well, won't it lead to abuse? Well, it might. But as we all know, that's not the only temptation of a pastor. Another temptation is sloth. You can work extremely hard in the ministry, or you can be lazy as well. You know, another danger is sensuality. Using the position of a pastor to gain entrance into the lives of people of the opposite sex. And still another danger is the abuse of power. Still another on the opposite end is the attempting to be a people pleaser, which does lead to sin. There are many ways that sin can overcome a pastor. And that's where verses 19 to 20 come in, verses that we'll pick up tomorrow. But let's begin with those verses today. Do not admit a charge against an elder, except on the evidence of two or three witnesses. As for those who persist in sin, rebuke them in the presence of all, so that the rest may stand in fear. So I hope you can see that these verses are put here both to protect the pastor, but not to shield the pastor from the consequences of his sin. And as we know, elders, like everyone else, are fallen human beings. They are not perfect. They are sinners, and they do sin, and more so. In extreme situation, because of their call to lead, elders can also lead people astray. And this is the terrible power that they have. In fact, Paul knew that when he spoke to the elders in Ephesus many years earlier. You might remember Acts 20, 29 to 30. He said, I know that after my departure, fierce wolves will come in among you, not sparing the flock, and from among your own selves will arise men speaking twisted things to draw away the disciples after them. See, it simply isn't reasonable to have a system of leadership without checks and balances. It's desperately needed. It simply isn't reasonable to call a man to be an elder and then to give him the impression that he's above discipline, for surely he is not. James said that we who teach the word will be judged with greater strictness. It comes with a calling. You see, the pastoral life should cause everyone who serves in pastoral ministry to have both protection from false charges and also a greater calling to abandon the sins that would qualify him from the ministry. And that's what Paul is getting at here. If the congregation is to care for their elders, they're going to want to make sure that they're blessing him sufficiently, but they're also going to make sure that when he does his ministry, he's doing so in holiness and not in sensuality or any other sin.
1: John, thanks so much. Now let me ask you maybe a sensitive question. What we ought to pay those in ministry or pastors can be a challenging subject, I think often resulting in extremes. What are your thoughts?
0: Yeah, I think that, leaders in local churches that have to prepare a salary structure for pastors. I mean, ultimately, you have to settle on a number somewhere. And I do think some of the things that we need to consider are just, you know, the training, the length of service, you know, the value of the work, all that kind of thing. But, you know, I think we pay a pastor to be commensurate with somebody who is in some kind of service that looks somehow equal to what a pastor does. So, you know, if you pastor a large church, you know, might want to receive a greater salary. But, you know, I, as I've said, when you receive a greater salary, I think there is an obligation for the pastor who receives the greater salary then to give more, and that's what I've said. So, yeah, pay your pastor well. Encourage your pastor to be faithful with the money he has.
1: Thanks so much, John. And remember to join us again tomorrow as we continue our series, Living the Truth, right here on Back to the Bible Canada, Bible Teaching You Can Trust.

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2: At Laugh Again, we believe that life is serious, that we're far too busy, that we don't laugh nearly enough, and that we need to change that. We've got long meetings and short tempers, 1,000 contacts, and very few real friends, media that's anything but social, and we've got stress, deadlines, email, messenger, Instagram, TikTok, texts, and an entire mall in our right front pockets on our phones. You can order anything you want any time of the day or night now, and compare prices. I blame these phones for the stress spike. Not long ago, we had to live without them. Many of us remember what that was like. We left the house with wallet, car keys, and clothes. That was it. Oh, and hopefully our brains. They held a catalog of phone numbers and facts. We didn't panic when we left the house. We didn't say, oh no, I forgot to take the encyclopedias along. No, we left them at home. We didn't run back into our house and grab every contact we ever had, every board game we ever played, our entire record collection, every song we ever heard, every picture we ever took, our bank records, a calculator, and flashlight. 'Cause that's what we have on our phones. I'm as guilty as anyone. I barely know how to drive anymore without a perky lady on my phone telling me to recalculate because I didn't take a left turn into a lake. Most of us have a phone in our front pocket. But did you know there's also a little pocket inside the right front pocket of your jeans? It's been there for 150 years. It was designed by Levi Strauss in 1873 to hold a watch, coins, and gold nuggets, which I rarely carry. It even has rivets at each corner to prevent it from ripping. Most of us have forgotten it. Some use it for a USB stick, coins, and house keys. I think laughter is a bit like that little pocket in our jeans. Distracted by the phone in the bigger pocket, we've forgotten something rather golden that we dare not miss. Laughter. For me, things have gone wrong this week. Here's a list of Murphy's Laws that helped me laugh about it. Here we go. After your hands become coated with grease, your nose will begin to itch. You will remember you forgot to put the trash out when the garbage truck is two doors away and you're in the shower. The chance of bread falling with the buttered side down is directly proportional to the cost of the carpet. Not until you stand up in front of a group will you realize your fly is unzipped. Ah! Not until you get home from church will you realize you have a bright yellow string of mango between your front teeth. A broken appliance demonstrated for the repairman will work perfectly as soon as they arrive. If a computer program works, it will be obsolete. How true. If you fiddle with anything long enough, you will break it. No matter how long or hard you shop for an item, after you've bought it, it will be on sale cheaper somewhere else. You will be well into a midlife crisis when you wake up in the morning and discover your waterbed broke, and then realize you don't have a waterbed. Well, there you are. Don't forget to look for that little pocket in your jeans, that hidden one, and let it remind you of golden moments and of laughter. It's a divine gift from a loving God. And remember our theme verse on Laugh Again, Psalm 126:2. Our mouths were filled with laughter, our tongues with songs of joy. Then it was said among the nations, the Lord has done great things for them. Has he? thank him and tell someone else. Now, go make someone's day.
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Did you know that God's name is never mentioned in the book of Esther? But we can see his obvious handprints marking every page of Esther's story. Today on Insight for Living, Chuck Swindoll continues his study of this fascinating Old Testament heroine. In this next portion of our study, we'll discover that although God's name isn't identified, he's quietly orchestrating events, people, and circumstances to clearly illustrate his control. Maybe you're struggling to see God's hand in your life story right now. Chuck titled this reassuring message, God's Surprising Sovereignty.

0: I've never met a person who didn't feel pity for Job. I mean, here was a man godly in heart and righteous in life and lifestyle, who had his entire world crash in on top of him for no apparent reason. And the pain became unbearable. And all because of satanic cruelty and God's strange allowing of it to happen, the man became like a tiny wounded mouse in the paws of a big cat, almost played with. And the hardest part of it all was not the pain, that was bad enough, but it was this mysterious sense of God's silence which played out in Job's life as God's absence. It occurred to me that it must have been like swimming on a vast lake and getting about 100, 150 yards offshore toward dusk, and suddenly a freak fog rolls in over the lake and surrounds you, and you're trapped in this tiny circle of sight. But the fog has diffused light, so you can't even tell where the sun is going down, and you begin to swim. You think toward the shore, but you're not sure. And then you turn and you panic and swim in another direction, and you again have lost your orientation. You don't know where land is. You panic, your heart rate increases, and you decide maybe to float to conserve strength, and it gets dark. And the only way you're going to be safe is by hearing a voice. Faint though it may be, you need a voice. You need to have someone calling from the shore, and you could then point yourself in that direction and swim rapidly and find safety and comfort and relief. Something like that sense of lostness swept over Job as he sat in the rubble of what was once a beautiful landscape. His ruined ranch was before him, and his children now fresh graves on a windswept hill. He lost everything. Everything he owned, virtually everything he was, and now finally his health. And he sits in ashes, and he cannot hear God's voice. It's like a fog. It's like a tiny little space of sight, and not knowing where, to say nothing of why, that he writes in his journal, third chapter, words that could easily be criticized by people sitting in a place of comfort, good health, and ease. He opened his mouth and cursed the day of his birth and said, "Let the day perish in which I was born, and the night which said, a boy is conceived." Verse 11. "Why did I not die at birth, come forth from the womb, and expire?" Those are words from the lake. Those are words in the fog. Those are words that come from a man who doesn't know why, and God won't speak. And he is alone, and he is worse than dead. He is alive in his misery. Look at the end of that third chapter, verse 24. "My groaning comes at the sight of my food, and my cries pour out like water. For what I fear comes upon me, and what I dread befalls me. I am not at ease, nor am I quiet, for I am not at rest, but turmoil comes." Don't criticize Job until you've been there. It is the worst kind of existence. Bad enough to have everything gone and to have your body covered with sores from your head to your feet, but to hear no voice from God. From that moving account of a man's misery, let me shift gears to a realm that is not nearly so measurable and realistic. Let's move from this real world to a realm some might call philosophical. And for the next few minutes, I want you to think with me about time. Time. I would like to contrast our time with God's time. You and I are locked in a cage that causes us an enormous amount of struggle and confusion. We are in a tiny space on this lake of life called the present, because our entire perspective is gauged from this moment where we find ourselves. We speak of the past and the future, because our world of time, to begin with, is objectively measured. You want to know the hour or minute of the day? You look at your watch. You want to know the day of the week? You look at your calendar. Easily marked, carefully measured. You want to know the past year? You look into the diary or the journal you've been keeping, and you have a record of how things were. Objectively measured. Second, time for us is consciously accountable. Events are seen. They are dated. People are visible. Things are tangible. It is in a realm of sight, smell, touch, hearing, feeling. It is a very real realm, this accountable realm. And if we want to get it straight, we can ask several others who are accurate witnesses, and they saw it or they were there, and they can account for it. It is in a world of the tangible and the visible. Third, time is rarely ignored or overlooked. Oh, we daydream and we sleep. But aside from those momentary lapses, we may have a little mental lapse in the midst of a busy day where we lose track of time, but not often. Most of us know about every hour of the day pretty close to the exact time, because that is our world, and it is very real, measurable, and understandable, and conscious. God is not like that at all. His workings are not on the basis of that. As a matter of fact, we are in this realm of life on planet Earth that has its own realm of time, and you leave it instantly when you move beyond it, and He lives beyond it. I thought of this when I read this account. On the night of February 23, 1987, an astronomer in Chile observed with his naked eye the explosion of a distant supernova, a blast so powerful that it released as much energy in 1 second as our sun will release in 10 billion years. Did that event truly occur on February 23, 1987? Well, only from the perspective of our planet. Further investigation revealed, actually, the supernova exploded 170,000 years prior to our 1987. But the light generated by that faraway event, traveling almost 6 trillion miles a year, took 170,000 years to reach our galaxy, and we noticed an explosion. God is in that realm. There is no night where He lives. Maybe you heard the comic story of foolish scientist who made plans to send a rocket to the sun. Someone said, "You're going to burn up." "No," they answered, "we're going at night." God has no night. God has no day. God has no month. God has no year. God has no past, present, or future. He transcends it all. And He operates in a realm that is transcendent. We see history like a sequence of still frames moving from one to another, like the passing of a movie. God sees all the movie, all at once, in a flash, along with billions and trillions of others going on at the very same time. He is beyond it all, which makes our little bit of space on the lake seem terribly much like a cage called time. Isn't it easy to sing it? In His time, God makes all things beautiful in His time. It's a quarter to 12, Lord. Lord, please show me every day. He has no day. that you're teaching me your way. He has a way. And you do just what you say in, now we're talking, your time. Now, immediately we have a problem. Our problem is that we read life wrongly. It must be read in the panorama of God's mind and through God's perspective, but we are finite creatures. So we are left in a fog, in disappointment with God. We read these words. No matter how we rationalize, God will sometimes seem unfair from the perspective of a person trapped in time. Only at the end of time, after we have attained God's level of viewing, after every evil has been punished or forgiven, every illness healed, and the entire universe restored, only then will fairness reign. Then we will understand what role is played by evil and by the fall and by natural law in an unfair event like the death of a child. Until then, we will not know and can only trust in a God who does know. He continues, we remain ignorant of many details, not because God enjoys keeping us in the dark, but because we have not the faculties to absorb so much light. At a single glance, God knows what the world is about and how history will end, but we time-bound creatures have only the most primitive manner of understanding. We can let time pass. Not until history has run its course will we understand how all things work together for good. Faith, then, means believing in advance what will only make sense in reverse. And that's hard. That is hard. It's as hard as moving from the chorus, in his time, God makes all things beautiful in his time, on Sunday, to the real world of pain and loss and hardship and earthquakes and floods and death on Tuesday or Wednesday or Friday. So what do we do? How do we live in a fog without panic? How do we make it in this little space, not knowing where the shore is, and especially during the times when we do not hear a voice? Well, we need help in discovering how God works. The book just before Job is the book of Esther, and it's quite a book. It's the only book in the Bible where God isn't named. But you haven't had to worry about that because I've named him all the way through these messages. And I brought to your attention the ending of the book. You see, they didn't know about it in the third chapter or fourth chapter. I've read the book, and you have too. And so we're able to read in reverse and give them peace and comfort and tell Mordecai to wait and rest and to tell Esther she'll move when it's God's moment, because we're able to read it into it because we have the book. And the book is written from the perspective of no planet specifically, but God's transcendent presence generally. So when we come to chapter 3 and we find that there's a sustained period of silence where the king promotes Haman, you and I want to say, no, don't do it. You'll be sorry. He's a bad guy. He hates the Jews. He's going to work out a murderous plan. Don't promote him. But he promotes him, and there's no voice from the shore. Verse 6 of chapter 3, he seeks to destroy all the Jews who are in the whole kingdom of Ahasuerus. And the king of all things plants his ring in the clay, and he sends the message by edict across the kingdom of Persia, and the Jews now live in the fear that they will die by the end of the year. And God's silent. He doesn't say a word. He doesn't speak. He doesn't even stop them. Must have been like living in Paris when the Nazis came. How could they come? How could they take us? We are Frenchmen. But they came and they killed. And God was silent. Mordecai tries to motivate Esther, and she's hesitant, and we want to say, Esther, get at it. You're the queen. You can make a difference. I know. I read where you did a little later. Do it. And she doesn't do it, not right away, and God is silent. She asks that they might fast and pray for her, and they do, and she decides to do something, and in the meantime, Haman, aggravated at Mordecai, builds gallows that are going to hold the carcass of Mordecai till he rots, and nobody stops him. Let me tell you something. Had we lived then in that little place of the lake, we'd have wondered, where is God? Just like Elie Wiesel in his book Night stands as a child, viewing all the sights of death and smelling it from the ovens. And the man behind him says, where is God now? Of course. You know, such periods of silence are woven all the way through the text. And if you don't know this, and if you don't remember this, and if you don't call this to mind when he stays silent while you are on the lake, you will panic, you will doubt, you will become cynical. Your faith will remain like a little tiny mustard seed. I've heard great sermons on Joseph. I've listened to great sermons on Moses. I have never heard a sermon on the 400 years that separated Joseph from Moses. Now, what if you and I had lived then? I'd much rather live in the days of Joseph, or prefer to live in the days of Moses, especially when the redemption happens. But what about the silent period where God doesn't move? We move along in history and we come to Hannah. We love Hannah, this woman of God who prayed for a son, and the wonder boy came. His name is Samuel. Great messages on Hannah. Great messages on Samuel. I don't think I've ever heard a message on 1 Samuel 3:1, which says, word from the Lord was rare in those days. Visions were infrequent. The Good News Bible says, there were very few messages from the Lord, and visions from Him were quite rare. But I venture to say that's exactly where most of us are spending our lives, right this hot moment. God is silent. You're in a waiting period. We think the prophets were the ones who heard God's voice on a regular basis. If you think that, you haven't read Habakkuk, who watched unjust events occur one after another. And they didn't stop. Finally, he said to God, why? And while I'm at it, how long? This is a prophet. What was the problem? He was on the lake. The fog had rolled in. You can sing in his time where God makes all things beautiful, but right now I'm drowning. Between Malachi and the birth of the Lord Jesus is another 400-year period you have probably never heard a sermon about. Absolute, stark silence. Not even the writing of a verse of Scripture. 4 centuries. If you want to discover how God works, not only in Esther's day, but in your day, keep these 4 things in mind. Number one, there are often sustained periods of silence. Okay? Often. Unless I miss my guess, that's where you find yourself. And I want to give you a tip on how to handle those times of absolute silence. Here it is. The periods of God's silence are just as significant as the times in which He speaks. They're far more painful, and they are far more often. You need ears of faith to listen for His voice when you're on a lake. And then let me mention, secondly, there will be a subtle turn of events that will begin to happen. Sensitive ears, sharp antenna, will detect those changes. They're subtle, remember. For example, you're looking at Esther chapter 6. The king can't sleep. Now I want to ask you, when was the last time that made news? The president couldn't sleep last night. I don't think I've read that. The king can't sleep. Or if I did, it was a little part of the paper. But it's subtle. It's nevertheless a change. I suppose the king slept well all the time. That's why it made news in chapter 6 that he didn't in this occasion. And out of the blue, Mordecai's name comes out of obscurity. He's reading the record, listening to the notes from the Chronicles, and he hears Mordecai's name, and he hears that this man saved his life. By the way, this is between the two banquets, isn't it? Isn't it significant that God, in his timing, wanted to introduce the king to Mordecai, and it took two banquets. I laughed at two banquets. I'm now ashamed that I laughed at two banquets. It was part of his plan. I think, why two banquets? One will do. Well, I'm not God. He could have called for four or none. He's not into banquets. The point of it all is that in the mystery of these changing of events, subtle things occur that the sensitive heart picks up. And my friend, that's what wisdom is about. That's Christian maturity. And rather than thrashing about on the lake, thinking, I will not make it, I will never hear a voice, we begin to watch for turns of events. I mean, right after he gets out of this sleepless night, who's in the courtyard or in the court of the king but Haman? Haman, he has splinters in his hands from building the gallows on which to hang Mordecai. And the king called him. We laughed at that last time, remember? The king calls him in, says, who should we honor? Haman thinks, who's better than me? I'm glad you think that, but that's not my plan. I'm going to honor Mordecai. And sure enough, Haman is the man who takes Mordecai out for a walk on a horse, proclaiming his greatness. I'd call that a change of events.
1: What may look like a coincidence is actually sovereignty. That's the quiet confidence that Chuck Swindoll wants us to carry away from Esther's story. When God seems silent, he's not absent. He's at work in ways we can't see from our limited human perspective. You're listening to Insight for Living. A bit later on, Chuck will share a closing thought that you won't want to miss. First, I want to tell you about a special bundle of resources for the Esther series. It includes the Searching the Scriptures Bible Study Workbook, Chuck's full-length biography of Esther, and the complete collection of 12 sermons on CD. To access these resources right now, go to insightforliving.ca/store. In just a moment, I'll tell you about a brand new booklet that Chuck's written about the power of the cross. We published it just in time to coincide with a teaching series that begins on June 10th. The cross not only represents our salvation through Christ, but when we focus on the cross of Jesus, it becomes our compass every single day. Here's Chuck.
0: You might not remember the name Roy Riggles. If not, Roy was a football player, and in the 1929 Rose Bowl, he picked up a fumble and took off running, fast, confident, strutting toward the goal line, absolutely certain he knew where he was going. Guess what? He was headed in the wrong direction. A 70-yard sprint headed the wrong way. Oh, man, can't you just picture it? His own teammate had to chase him down. And when that teammate finally caught up with him, Roy shouted, I love this. Get away from me. This is my touchdown. He was convinced. But Roy was dead wrong. Well, I've spent a lifetime in ministry, and I can tell you, that story never gets old because it never stops being true. Sincere people, well-meaning people, people who love God and work hard and mean every word of their prayers, running the wrong direction. Why? Because somewhere along the way, they lost sight of the cross. The cross reorients everything. When it's in clear focus, you know which goal line is which. You know what matters and what doesn't. You know how to live. That's what Insight for Living is all about. 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Not to me, not to this program, but to the cross. 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
1: 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I'm Bill Meyer, inviting you to hear Chuck Swindoll's answer Thursday on Insight for Living.

0: hosts and say, "Oh Lord, God of hosts, you are with me." You know what the word "with me" is in the language of the Old Testament? It is Emmanuel, from which we get the word Emmanuel. He is Emmanuel. The Lord of Sabaoth, Emmanuel, he is with us. If you've read much of the literature of what we might call the deeper life, you've read some writings of Hannah Whiteall Smith. She wrote a book some years ago called The God of All Comfort, and in this book she told of this experience. She said that she had been going through a time of great trouble in her life and a time of great questioning about the trouble and difficulty, and she didn't know what to do. And like most of us when we face our troubles, she thought that no one had ever had any trouble like her trouble, and it was all peculiar to her, and that there was no one who could understand it. And then, well, this is what happened, and she writes about it. "There happened to be staying near me just then for a few weeks a lady who was considered to be a deeply spiritual Christian, and to whom I had been told I should go for additional help to get through my trouble. So I summoned up my courage, and one afternoon I went to see her, and I poured out my troubles before her, and I expected, of course, that she would take a deep interest in me and would be at great pains to do all she could to help me. She listened patiently and did not interrupt me, but when I finished my story," said Hannah Whiteall Smith, "and I paused, expecting her to respond in sympathy and consideration, she simply said, 'Yes, all you say may be very true, but then, in spite of it all, there is God.'" Well, she said, "I waited a few minutes for her to say something else, but nothing came. And my friend and teacher had the air of having said all that was necessary, and I knew she was done. But I continued, 'You didn't understand how very serious and perplexing my difficulties are.' 'Oh, yes, I did,' replied my friend, 'but then, as I tell you, there is God.' And I could not induce her to make one other answer. It seemed to me most disappointing and unsatisfactory. I felt that my peculiar and really harrowing experiences could not be met by anything so simple and so mere as the statement, 'Yes, but there is God.' I knew God was there, of course, but I felt I needed something more than just God. And I came to the conclusion that my friend, for all her great reputation as a spiritual teacher, was at any rate not able to grapple with the peculiarity of my particular case. However," she said, "my need was so great, I did not give up with my first trial, but I went to her again and again, always with the hope that she would sometime begin to understand the importance and peculiarity of my difficulties and that she would give me some adequate help. But it was of no avail. I was never able to draw forth any other answer. And at last, because she said it so often and seemed so sure, I began to dimly wonder whether, after all, God might not be enough, even for my need, overwhelming and peculiar as I felt it to be. From wondering, I came gradually to believe that, being my Creator and Redeemer, He must be enough. And at last, a conviction burst upon me that He really was enough. And my eyes were open to the fact of the absolute, utter, all-sufficiency of Almighty God." And she wrote, "My troubles disappeared like magic, and I did nothing but wonder how I could ever have been such an idiot as to be troubled by them, when all the while there was God. The Almighty, the all-seeing God, the God who had created me and was therefore on my side and eager to care for me and help me, and I found out that God was enough. And at last my soul was at rest." And I thought, as I finished reading that statement, how simple but how profound. What do you mean God is enough? That sounds like pious language that somebody rehearses to answer questions with. But it is not. Let me just ask you this. You better hope He's enough. Because if He isn't enough, where do you go for plan B? If you have exhausted all of the sufficiency of Almighty God, where do you go then? No, I'm telling you, He's your Creator. He's your Redeemer. He's your Sustainer. He's the one who loved you enough to give His life for you. And when you come to Him, the all-powerful one of the universe, with whatever problems you may have, I'm telling you, He's enough. God's enough. Oh, I know you need the comfort and encouragement of God's people, and I'm not disdaining the personal ministries we have to another, but when all of that is pushed aside and you're alone at 3 o'clock in a bedroom or alone at 3 o'clock in a hospital room and you look up into the ceiling and there's nobody there but just you in the darkness, I'm telling you, God's enough, and He's enough for you. I don't know what your problem is, but just try to think about your problem in relationship to Almighty God. He's enough. He surely is.
1: That's a very special phrase to me. I discovered that phrase personally, individually, passionately during the time I had cancer several years ago. People ask me what I learned. I just told them I learned one thing. God is enough for every situation that you face. Psalm 46. Tomorrow, as we conclude this series, tomorrow and Friday, we're going to talk about Psalm 16, and the title of the psalm for this series is The Best Is Yet to Come. A great end to the series. The best is yet to come. There's more to come, and it's all good, and we'll talk about it tomorrow. Hey, you can get this beautiful book on Psalms from Turning Point. 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
0: Hello, this is David Jeremiah. 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
1: There is an old German proverb that says, when a dove begins to associate with crows, its feathers remain white, but its heart grows black. The point is not to disparage the crows of the world, but to say that changes can happen on the inside, even when things look normal on the outside. 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On the other hand, we are called to befriend all who need the love of God, being careful to keep our hearts pure and our values in place.
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0: Jesus made many amazing claims about his identity. Many people wrestled with those claims then, and many still do now. Today on Truth for Life, Alistair Begg examines these claims and Jesus' calm but bold responses to the accusations of religious leaders who opposed him. The question is, who do you say Jesus is? Find out why your answer will have eternal consequences.
1: Our reading this morning is from John chapter 8, and we'll read from verse 48. John chapter 8 and verse 48. We're in the middle of this long dialogue between Jesus and the Jews, and the questions are coming and the answers are being delivered and so on. And from verse 48 we read, "The Jews answered Jesus, 'Are we not right in saying that you are a Samaritan and have a demon?' Jesus answered, 'I do not have a demon, but I honor my Father, and you dishonor me. Yet I do not seek my own glory. There is one who seeks it, and he is the judge. Truly, truly, I say to you, if anyone keeps my word, he will never see death.' The Jews said to him, 'Now we know that you have a demon. Abraham died, as did the prophets, yet you say, if anyone keeps my word, he will never see death. Are you greater than our father Abraham, who died, and the prophets died? Who do you make yourself out to be?' Jesus answered, 'If I glorify myself, my glory is nothing. It is my Father who glorifies me, of whom you say, he is our God. But you have not known him. I know him. If I were to say that I do not know him, I would be a liar like you. But I do know him, and I keep his word. Your father Abraham rejoiced that he would see my day. He saw it and was glad.' So the Jews said to him, 'You are not yet 50 years old, and have you seen Abraham?' Jesus said to them, 'Truly, truly, I say to you, before Abraham was, I am.' So they picked up stones to throw at him, but Jesus hid himself and went out of the temple." Amen. Well, Lord, we thank you that your word is fixed in the heavens as we turn to it now, that we might understand your word, that we might believe it, that we might trust in it, that we might live in the light of it, that we might gather ourselves up in it. Lord, we pray that you will save us from standing aloof from the truth that we now consider. Bring it home to our hearts in a life-changing way, we ask in Jesus' name. Amen. Well, our truly, truly this morning is there in verse 58. Jesus said to them, "Truly, truly, I say to you, before Abraham was, I am." Everything actually throughout the first eight chapters has, in one sense, been building up to this quite amazing declaration. And in chapter 8, ever since Jesus has made the statement, "I am the light of the world. Whoever follows me will not walk in darkness, but will have the light of life." Ever since he has said that, he has been questioned, he's been interrupted, he's been contradicted. In fact, it's a bit like these dreadful debates that, they call them debates, where we have political figures who try and say something, and immediately they try and say anything at all, they're interrupted, they are accused, they're contradicted, and so on. And this is exactly what's going on here. He is accused of creating for himself a storyline about himself that isn't true. That's what they're saying. We can't believe, Jesus, that you're actually coming up with these various statements. And as the dialogue has progressed, and we can say it has progressed, it's not that they are talking apart from one another or they're talking beyond one another. It is a dialogue. And we've seen, although we haven't worked our way through all of the chapter, we've seen that Jesus, can we say this, that Jesus gives as good as he gets, that Jesus does not pull his punches. So, for example, in the section that begins with verse 39, which in my Bible has a heading, "You are of your father the devil." That's quite a statement. Verse 42, Jesus said to them, "If God were your father," which is what they're claiming, "you would love me, for I came from God and I'm here. I came not of my own accord, but he sent me. Why do you not understand what I say? It is because you cannot bear to hear my word." It's as if the dialogue is taking place and their mouths are working, their tongues are working, but their fingers are in their ears. "You can't even bear to hear what it is I'm saying to you. You are of your father, the devil, and your will is to do your father's desires. He was a murderer from the beginning and does not stand in the truth, because there is no truth in him. When he lies, he speaks out of his own character, for he is a liar and the father of all who tell lies." Now, that is about as straightforward, I think, as a person can be. And as a result of that, it is very clear that his antagonists, the Jews, on the other side of this fence, as it were, it is clear to them that they are unable to keep up with him. They are being caught, if you like, in their own arguments, which are the very antithesis of being flawless. And so what do? They do, again, what happens, I think, in political debates. They resort to personal abuse. And so they start to call in question his identity. "You're not a true Jew, you are a Samaritan," they said. I think that's what we should conclude. A Samaritan was just like a notch above being a heathen. "Not only are you a Samaritan, but we actually think that you have a demon." When we think about this and we realize what is actually being recorded for us here, it's quite staggering, isn't it? And yet, in conversation with people, that's exactly what we discover. We want to speak to them about Jesus, and they do not believe what we tell them because they cannot bear to hear what is being said about Jesus. It is not that we are unable to articulate the claims in a reasonable way, or that we stumble, although we may, but it is that they just can't bear to hear what Jesus has to say. Now, although they are somewhat abusive in their approach, Jesus' response, as we've seen, is actually calm. Verse 49, in responding to these accusations, I don't have a demon. Jesus has to answer that question. The Son of God has to look these fellows in the face when he has the power to command legions of angels to step down in the prospect of his death. How gracious, how kind is Jesus. "I don't have a demon, but I honor my Father, and you dishonor me. I don't seek my own glory. There is one who seeks it." You'll notice it's capitalized in your Bible, speaking of God. "There is one who seeks it, and he's the judge." And then, as we saw last time, "Truly, truly, I say to you, if anyone keeps my word, he will never see death." So in other words, Jesus is calm in his explanation, "I'm not seeking my own glory." And then he is bold in his declaration. "I'm telling you," he says, "I'm telling you the truth, anyone who keeps my word will not see death." An astonishing claim. We gave ourselves to it last time. The second half of the study last time was vital to understand what we were dealing with in the first. I don't want to go back to it now, but I had a note in my notes that seemed very apropos. which I didn't mention last time, but someone has said, a wise man of 70 need not be always fearing, much less talking about, his approaching death. But a wise man of 70 should always take it into account. Well, enough said about that. Once again, to that amazing statement, the truly, truly in 51, the Jews now come back at him again and look at what they say. Now we know that you have a demon. In other words, we thought you did, but now we're pretty certain that you do. We're able to conclude that that actually settles it. In verse 48, their statement is somewhat diffident, isn't it? Are we not right? They put it in the interrogative. Are we not right in saying that you're a Samaritan and have a demon? We're wondering about this. Now in verse 52, we're absolutely clear about it. Now we know that you have a demon. And the reason we know is because Abraham died, the prophets died, and you are prepared to say anyone who keeps my word will never see death. Now, let me just make three observations. First of all, and we'll spend longer on the first two and very little on the third. First of all, let's notice that in this entire dialogue here, these individuals, the Jews, are still wrestling with the question of Jesus' identity. They still cannot get their heads, if you like, around the reality of what he's saying, and when they begin to approximate to it, they recoil from it. So verse 53, their question is straightforward. Are you greater than our father Abram, and along with the prophets who also died? So they're face to face with Jesus, literally face to face with Jesus, and their curiosity is aroused. I don't think it's possible for a person to come face to face with Jesus when we read the Bible and his words speak out to us without realizing that there is a decision that has to be made. We either have to, as we said last time, bow down before him and worship him and receive him as the Lord of glory and the Savior of the world, or else we walk away from him. The curiosity of such an encounter is not unique to John chapter 8. In fact, although we didn't study John chapter 4, it's very much the same response as the woman at the well. When Jesus begins to speak to her in a face-to-face encounter, eventually she says to him, she asks him, are you greater than our father Jacob who built this well? What is she saying? Who in the world are you? Who are you? Now, you may be here this morning, and that's exactly where you are as you make your journey through life. You may have come as a result of a friend who invited you, and you, like these individuals, have as yet not fully resolved the question of Jesus' identity. Now, they're asking him, you will notice in 53, I hope your Bible is open, who do you make yourself out to be? Who do you make yourself out to be? Now, the reason they're asking that is because Jesus has made these amazing claims. He's already told them, I am the light of the world, and whoever follows me will never walk in darkness. I am the truth, and you will know the truth, and the truth will set you free. And most recently, and anyone who keeps my word will never see death. And they say, no, this cannot possibly be. Now, the inference is straightforward. Jesus, they say, is making himself to be something, making himself out to be something that he isn't. Now, this isn't the first time that we see this in the unfolding of John's gospel. You turn back for just a moment to chapter 5, and we see this happening again. The healing has taken place at the pool on the Sabbath. The paralyzed man has taken up his bed, and he's gone off. Jesus has said to them, when they accused him of working on the Sabbath, he says, well, you should know that my Father is always working. I mean, he's in charge of the sun, the moon, the waves, the tides, and everything. He never stops in the order of creation. My Father is working until now, and I'm actually working. Verse 18, this was why the Jews were seeking all the more to kill him, because not only was he breaking the Sabbath, but he was even calling God his own father, making himself equal with God. In other words, he was making himself out to be something that he wasn't. Now, still in the text, Jesus then does not immediately answer their question about Abraham. You will see that. Their question is, are you greater than our father Abraham who died? Jesus does not address that. He picks up on what he's already said in verse 50. Remember up there in verse 50, when they accuse him of having a demon and so on, he said very straightforwardly, I don't seek my own glory. There is one who seeks it, and he is the judge. Now he comes back to it. Now you see in verse 54, if I glorify myself, he says that would mean nothing. But he says, I am not without honor, and this glory is not self-given. In other words, I'm not glorifying myself. I'm not actually doing what you're suggesting. I'm not making myself out to be something that I'm not. So where then does this honor come from? Where does this glory come from? Well, he says, it is my Father who glorifies me, of whom you say he is our God. Now, when did they say that? Well, you have to go back up to verse, 41? You are doing the works your father did. They said to him, we weren't born of sexual immorality. We have one father, even God. And Jesus again, straightforwardly, it said, if God were your father, you would love me, for I come from God and I am here. I didn't come on my own accord, but I was dispatched. I was sent here. Remember that somehow in the mystery of the purposes of God in eternity, the Father and the Son and the Holy Spirit have set about, if you like, the business of salvation. And we should just note what we say to our children when they ask us these big, hard questions about the mystery of God's dealings. That very straightforwardly, we're teaching our children and our grandchildren that Jesus Christ is God the Son from all eternity. God the Son from all eternity. When we read John's Gospel, we find that he is also called the Word of God. Well, how does this work, they ask us? Well, he became a man. He was born into the world. Living in the world, he never stopped being God's Son. He was born in the same way that anyone else is born, coming into the world according to the processes of the creative order. But he did not begin life 9 months before he emerged when Mary gave birth. Why? Because he is not only the Son of God, but he is God the Son from all of eternity. And this is foundational biblical doctrine, incidentally. This is not some strange esoteric approach to understanding the doctrine of the Trinity. And so these individuals, these strict monotheists, are up against this dilemma. How can it possibly be that you, we know where you came from. We knew that you worked with your father, Joseph. We know about Bethlehem. We know about all these things. How can you possibly say this? Now, the words of Jesus, of course, are the words that the Father has given him. That is also very important, and it doesn't come in this chapter, but it comes in John chapter 12, and you might want to just see that it's there. If you turn to John 12 for just a moment. And again, in one of these great declarations of Jesus, Jesus cried out and he said, whoever believes in me, believes not in me, but in him who sent me. Now that's very important. It's very important for my Jewish friends. Some may be within earshot of my voice right now. Listen to what Jesus says. For I have not spoken on my own authority, but the Father who sent me has himself given me a commandment what to say and what to speak. Jesus is saying,
2: I'm not giving myself an honor. The Father honors me. I am not taking glory to myself. It is the Father who glorifies me. I'm not making stuff up. I am speaking the words that the Father has given me to speak. In other words, if you get me, you get him. And if you get him, you get me. It sort of was a perplexity for them. Unless you believe that I am he said in verse 24 back in John chapter 8. Remember John chapter 8? In verse 24, he said to them, unless you believe that I am he, you will die in your sins. You see, there's a consequence to unbelief. The people say, well, I just don't believe. Doesn't really matter. Oh, yeah, it matters. Because you face eternal death. As soon as Jesus says that in verse 24, we're back at the same question. Verse 25. I'm looking now to see if it's there. Yes, it is. I told you that you would die in your sins, for unless you believe that I am he, you will die in your sins. And so they said to him, who are you? Who are you? They're wrestling with the question of his identity. I was sitting at my desk last night, as happens to me all the time. I suddenly was transported back to 1970, and I could hear in my head Mary Magdalene's song from Superstar. Mary Magdalene, as given these words by Andrew Lloyd Webber, hasn't really much of a clue what's going on. And as you move around the community in these days, if there is any interest whatsoever in Jesus of Nazareth, most people that I encounter have already concluded with Mary Magdalene that he's a man. He's just a man. Like so many others, so many different religious leaders, so many ideas out there, so many across the pages of human history. What's the big deal about Jesus?
0: 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By the way, if you're in pastoral ministry or church leadership, did you know that Alistair is hosting Basics 2026 in Valencia, California this year? It'll take place on September 29th through the 30th. Men who are in pastoral or other ministry roles are invited to join Alistair, along with guest speaker Herschel York, and pastors from around the country to study the Bible together and encourage one another to do the basics of ministry well. For more information and to register, visit basicsconference.org. Thanks for listening. You ever become frustrated when you're unable to convince others of the deity of Christ? Tomorrow we'll learn an important lesson on this topic from Jesus himself. The Bible teaching of Alistair Begg is furnished by Truth for Life, where the learning is for living.
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1: Here is the final line of the Psalms. Let everything that has breath praise the Lord. Praise the Lord. Here is the full group to sing, Praise the Lord, sing hallelujah.

The Bible has the answer. We search the Bible in order to find answers to questions that are before us today. Question number one. Have miracles and other workings of the Holy Spirit ceased today? We need to go back into the Old Testament and consider very carefully the timeline that is there. It spans well over 2,000 years. It actually spans about 6,000 years of time in the Old Testament, but most especially we zero in on 2,000 years from the time of Abraham right through to the time of Christ. And at varying points, there was a stirring of God's Spirit, and at other times, the word is visions were rare. I believe that that is equally true for these 2,000 years since the New Testament was written and since Christ walked this earth. I take you to Habakkuk chapter 3 and verse 2, where it says, I have heard, Lord, I have heard the report about you, and I fear. O Lord, revive your work in the midst of the years, in the midst of the years, make it known. In wrath, remember mercy. Habakkuk the prophet, he cries out to the Lord saying, Lord, revive your work, stir once again, let there be a mighty working of your Spirit. I also take you to Matthew chapter 12, verse 39, and chapter 16, verse 4, which gives a very similar word. Jesus said, an evil and adulterous generation craves for a sign. Very often we find that people are craving for a sign. They are craving for miracles. But Jesus' word on it was, an evil and adulterous generation craves for a sign, yet no sign will be given to it, but the sign of Jonah the prophet. And finally, John chapter 20 and verse 29. This is Jesus' words to Thomas. He says, because you have seen, do you believe? Have you believed? Thomas said, I'm not going to believe unless I see the nail print in his hand and I put my hand into the spear wound in his side. And Jesus says, blessed are they who did not see and yet believed. We need to be careful about clamoring for miracles and extra stirrings of the Spirit of God. Do they take place? I believe they do. I believe they legitimately take place, although there are many fraudsters about in this realm. But we especially cry, Lord, in the midst of the years, remember mercy, revive your work, stir by your Spirit in our hearts, and work mightily in this world. Question number two. I was married, then I was a widower, I remarried. My wife has a similar story. She was married, she was widowed, and now we are married. How does all of this work out in heaven? In Mark chapter 12, it's as though Jesus anticipated this very question. There were some who came to Jesus and they said to him, look, we've got this story about seven weddings and eight funerals. Seven weddings, eight funerals. There were seven brothers who, according to the Leviticus law of the Old Testament, they, each of them, married the same woman, and each of them successively died. And then in this resurrection Jesus, they didn't believe that there was a resurrection, but they said, Jesus, this resurrection you're talking about, if each of those brothers were married to the same woman, in the resurrection, whose wife will she be? In Mark chapter 12, verse 25, when they rise from the dead, they neither marry nor are given in marriage, but are like. They are like. They are not angels. They are like in this regard.
They are like angels in heaven in that they do not marry. We do not marry in heaven. Some people might say, well, that sounds a little bit dull. Is heaven going to be dull? I assure you it will by no means be dull. Thank you for these questions. If you have a question, send it to us. Our mailing address, Faith to Live By, Box 426, Winnipeg, Manitoba, R3C2H6. 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

Matthew chapter 21. When they had approached Jerusalem and had come to Bethphage at the Mount of Olives, then Jesus sent two disciples, saying to them, "Go into the village opposite you, and immediately you will find a donkey tied there, and a colt with her. Untie them and bring them to me. If anyone says anything to you, you shall say, 'The Lord has need of them,' and immediately he will send them." This took place to fulfill what was spoken through the prophet, "Say to the daughter of Zion, behold, your king is coming to you, gentle and mounted on a donkey, even on a colt, the foal of a beast of burden." The disciples went and did just as Jesus had instructed them, and brought the donkey and the colt, and laid their coats on them, and he sat on the coats. Most of the crowd spread their coats in the road, and others were cutting branches from the trees and spreading them in the road. The crowds going ahead of him and those who followed were shouting, "Hosanna to the Son of David! Blessed is he who comes in the name of the Lord! Hosanna in the highest!"

When he had entered Jerusalem, all the city was stirred, saying, "Who is this?" And the crowds were saying, "This is the prophet Jesus from Nazareth in Galilee." We continue to ask and answer the question, who is this man who has come among us, who has ministered so miraculously, who has spoke so authoritatively, and now comes to Jerusalem for the final time, knowing that he will die there? Why did he not take another road? Why did he not avoid Jerusalem of all places, and particularly at this time? Why did he not go and save his skin? It is because he was the Son of God who had come particularly and specifically for this time, for this purpose, to this point on the map. Jesus, he was coming to offer himself as the atoning sacrifice for your sin and mine, for the sin of the world, and Jesus knew that the hour had struck. It was not 3 years previous. That was not the time. But Jesus knew that now was the time and that he was to present himself there in Jerusalem. It was an amazing day. The disciples, I'm sure, were flustered earlier in Jesus' ministry when he comes to Capernaum and he has such an excited crowd among the people. But Jesus, when the disciples find him the next morning, he has gone out to a secluded place and he is praying there. And the disciples, with such joy, they say, "Jesus, everyone is looking for you." And they're saying, "Jesus, your star is rising. It is shooting up." But Jesus says to them, "Let's go somewhere else. I need to minister there as well, for that is the very reason why I have come." And off he goes. I'm sure the disciples could hardly believe it. Why leave an enthusiastic crowd who are singing your praises? Jesus would continue to gather people and they would flock to him from every direction. But as the weeks and months wore on, soon the crowd started to thin, and I'm sure that was a heaviness to the disciples. They said, we're just not drawing the crowds like we used to draw. Jesus, you're speaking and saying things that are confusing people, and they're evaporating, they're fading away. But now, here once again, as they enter into Jerusalem, I'm sure the disciples were beside themselves saying, "The good old days are back again." Here, Jesus is being lauded. He is being applauded. He is being praised as he should be. He is being welcomed, not just in some small Galilee town. He is being welcomed here in Jerusalem, the very center of spiritual power, the very center of the Jewish universe. He was being welcomed by the people. And we ask the question, who is this? The people, Matthew records, say, "This is Jesus. He's the prophet from Nazareth in Galilee." I submit to you that he is infinitely more than that. That was the word on the street, and not always is the word on the street the correct word. It's not perfectly accurate. If we back up, however, to verse 5 of Matthew chapter 21, we hear Matthew putting his finger right down on the prophecies that we read from Isaiah and from Zechariah. He says, "This took place, this triumphal entry into Jerusalem, and exactly the way in which it happened, this took place to fulfill what was spoken through the prophet, 'Say to the daughter of Zion, say to Jerusalem, behold, your king
who is the King of the Jews? Was Jesus? Indeed, he was. He was the King of all the universe, and most especially the King of the covenant people from the Old Testament. He was the King of the Jews. And the prophet says, behold, your King is coming to you. Is he coming with a club? Is he coming with a spear? Is he coming to knock you down? No. See how he comes. Gentle and mounted on a donkey, even on a colt, the foal of a beast of burden. The disciples did all that they possibly could to elaborate and to garnish the occasion. They put their coats upon the animals. They laid their coats as a carpet along the way. People, they cut down palm branches and waved them or put them also down in order to pad the way to welcome Jesus. Jesus, the King, he was coming not to reign in this world. He was not there to oust somebody. He was not there to form a coup d'etat. He was there to give himself. He was the one who had come to offer himself that he might be the King of every heart, because of people having been cleansed from their sin, that they had been renewed on the inside and transformed by the power of God. This is a different King, a radically different King than the kings of this world. He comes to be the servant, first of all, before he takes his throne. He comes to offer himself. He comes to give himself. And what does he ask of us who would wish to be his citizens? He asks that we surrender our lives into his hands. He asks that we no longer hold our lives to ourselves, but that we say, yes, Lord, you are welcome. Not every conquering king has certainly been welcomed into the territory in which they have been powerfully overcomers. But Jesus, he comes with an open hand, not with a clenched fist. He comes with an open hand. Into that open hand, both of them, they drove nails. Into the feet that had come to proclaim good news of great tidings, they drove nails. Into his side, right up underneath his heart, they drove a spear. They said, we do not want to have anything to do with this one. But you see, he was taking the sin of the entire world upon him. Oh, do you not see who this is? We ask the question, who is this man? And we answer with, he is not simply a man, he is God. He is not simply a wise teacher. He is the one who has been to heaven. He has been there for all eternity past, and he has come to speak the words of God's love to us, and not only to speak those words, but also to show the love of God, the depths of God's love, the extent of God's love. Will you receive of that love today? And will you be transformed by the power of God, that you might be what you could never be, clean, that you might be guilt-free, that the old burden might roll away? Would you come to him today and know of his blessing and know of his life within?

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9: Christianity is not designed to appeal to the emotions. Emotions are designed to do this. They are to respond to the mind. And when your emotions get in front of your mind, you're going to run wild. And any brand of Christianity that appeals at the emotional level and bypasses the mind is only asking for trouble because it generates responses apart from truth.
10: Welcome to Grace to You with the Bible teaching of John MacArthur. I'm your host, Phil Johnson. 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But that is not the case when you enter the Christian life. 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Nothing is missing. Still, you might not know what all those riches are or how to use them. So what are the riches that come with being a Christian, the blessings you can take advantage of today? And how should those resources affect your decision-making, your goals, your relationships, really everything in your life? Take an inventory of your spiritual riches and learn how to harness the power of that amazing wealth in John MacArthur's series called Richer Than You Think. Here's John with today's lesson.
9: Take your Bible, if you will, and let's look at Ephesians chapter 1. Ephesians chapter 1, and we're examining verses 15 to 23 in our current study, and looking at the resources that the believer possesses in Christ, the resources of the believer. Now, Paul's got three things in mind that he wants us to understand. Three magnificent, incomparable truths. One, that we would understand the greatness of his plan. Two, the greatness of his power. Three, the greatness of his person. Let's look at verse 18. First phrase, the eyes of your understanding being enlightened. Now this introduces us to a very important thought. The word here in the Greek for understanding is the word kardios, from which we get cardiac. The word means what? Heart. Literally the Greek says, the eyes of your heart being enlightened. Now we've got a problem with this term, so I have to explain it to you. Because for us, the heart refers to emotions. American culture has so designated the heart to refer to emotions, how we feel. But that is not the way the ancients looked at it, and that is not the way the Jews approached it at all. Let me show you. The Jews spoke about feelings, not in terms of the heart, but by using the word splenkna, the Greek word, and the word translates bowels. Okay? Now, we have a different significance for that word. We don't think of that word today. We don't say to our wife, I love you with all my bowels. That's just, you know, something definitely missing in such a designation. But that is precisely the way the Hebrews would have spoken, and that is why that word appears so very, very frequently in the Bible. Why? Because the Hebrew always associated feelings with his basically his organs right here in his stomach. We say we have a gut feeling. When you get nervous, you get an upset stomach. You get pain and anxiety right here. You feel things here. This is the area of feeling. You don't feel in your heart. You feel here. And the Hebrew saw things that way. For example, in Song of Solomon, when the bride and the bridegroom see one another, it says, my bowels were moved. In other words, there was a feeling of anticipation and excitement right in here. And it talks about that throughout the Old Testament. Even in Psalm 22, Christ is dying on the cross, and he talks about his bowels suffering agony and pain. And in Lamentations 2:11, when Jeremiah is crying over the destruction of his people, it says, and he hurts in his inward organs, right in here, in the bowels. It even uses the word liver. My liver is distressed, because this is where they feel it. And in 1 John 3:17, even in the New Testament, it says, if you see somebody who have need, how could you shut up your bowels of compassion? See, they felt it right here in the stomach. And the heart, you see, to the Hebrew mind, did not mean feeling. It meant thinking. Thinking. That's why the word cardios can be translated either heart or understanding. As a man thinketh in his, what? Heart, so is he. Out of the abundance of the heart, what? The mouth speaks. The heart is the thinking process. The heart of man is deceitful and desperately wicked, and who can know it? It's the thinking, it's the will, the thinking, the understanding part. And that's true all through the Scripture. So, watch this. The organ of comprehension for the believer is the thinking process, not the emotions. God is not trying to appeal to the emotion. He's trying to appeal to the mind and the will and the thinking, and that's what the term cardios means. Christianity is not designed to appeal to the emotions. Emotions are designed to do this. They are to respond to the mind. And when your emotions get in front of your mind, you're going to run wild. And any brand of Christianity that appeals at the emotional level and bypasses the mind is only asking for trouble, because it generates responses apart from truth. When the Holy Spirit works on the believer's mind, He enriches that mind to understand divine truth that is deep and profound, and thus to relate it to life. And that's exactly what Paul meant when he said to the Colossians in chapter 3, verse 16, you don't need human philosophy, you don't need human wisdom, you don't need legalism, asceticism, mysticism. This is what you need. You let the Word of Christ dwell in you, what? Richly. Colossians 3:16. That's the whole point. And I'll tell you something. If the Holy Spirit doesn't quicken the truth, it doesn't have the same effect. That's why Paul is praying, God, do this in their hearts. They know it. Maybe it's there in skeletal form. Oh, God, by your Spirit, drive it deep in their understanding. I'll give you a good illustration of it. Luke 24. And it's just, you don't have to turn to it. I'll just remind you of it. The disciples on the Emmaus Road, remember, they're walking along. Jesus is right beside them. And they've been with Jesus for 3 years, and what happened? They didn't know him, right? They knew him, but they didn't know him. I mean, they knew, but they didn't know. They had all the information, there he was, but they didn't know. And finally, it says in verse 31, and their eyes were opened, and they recognized him, and he vanished out of their sight. And then this comment, they said one to another, I love this, did not our heart, what's that mean? Our minds, our wills burn within us while he talked with us along the way and opened to us the Scripture. You see, to have the Scripture To have the information doesn't make your heart burn. It's when the Christ of God takes it and drives it deep in the heart that their hearts burn. And the same is true now. Christ is not here, but His Spirit is here. And His Spirit comes to us who possess the Word, and He makes it burn in our minds. That's His work. That's the eyes of your heart being enlightened, see. And what does He want us to understand when we're enlightened? The first thing I told you, the greatness of His plan. Look at it in verse 18. That you may know what is the hope of His calling and the riches of the glory of His inheritance in the saints. I don't know what else to say about that, folks, except that that says everything there is in the whole Bible, and I'm not going to start from the beginning to the end to tell you all of it. He just says, I hope they understand what you've got planned for them. I hope they understand what it means that you elected them and redeemed them and promised them an inheritance. I hope they understand what it means to have been called from before the foundation of the world, chapter 1, verse 4, chosen in Him, to have been redeemed in order to inherit all that there is in the kingdom of God that God could conceive for His children. Do you understand the plan, man? I mean, do you understand what's going on? That's what Paul's praying. Oh, God, may they understand that this is not some afterthought in human existence. This is the master plan of the eternal God forever and ever and ever. And you've been master planned into it from before the world began. That, beloved, is your identity. And Paul knows well that when you understand that, you'd be more apt to act like it. So he says, I pray that they would understand with their minds the eternal destiny of the Christian. Ordained in eternity past, possessed in time, and anchored in the eternity yet to come. And Paul wants us to understand. Do you know what it ultimately means to me? All I ever think about is this. Someday I will be like whom? Jesus Christ. That to me is inconceivable. That I would be conformed to the image of His Son. That I would be like Him when I see Him as He is. That I would be a joint heir with Christ. That's God's plan. The greatness of His plan. And not only is it a great plan, but it's a rich plan. Look at verse 18. He just tells you what's involved. The riches of the glory of His inheritance in the saints. We're saints. We're the Hagios. We're the holy ones. Made holy in Jesus Christ. And there is an inheritance. Not only an inheritance, but the glory of it is of His inheritance. And not only that, but the riches of the glory of His inheritance. What does that mean? That just means that whatever God's got for us, there aren't words to describe it. It's too much. It's just as if Paul says it just goes on and on. The inheritance, the glory of the inheritance, the riches of the glory of the inheritance. You never hit bottom. It's a marvelous magnitude of the blessings of salvation that he wants us to understand. You know, when you get an understanding of this, you realize all of a sudden who you are. You are a child of God, and that's the beginning and the end of everything. And there's nothing more to seek. I mean, this is it, folks. What else are you going to ask for besides the riches of the glory of the inheritance of the saints? Somebody come and say, well, I think there might be a little more out there. We better seek. There's no more. Believers must understand their resources. That's the beginning. What a plan, and we're a part of it. Secondly, Paul prays that we not only understand the greatness of His plan, but the greatness of His power. The greatness of His power. Verse 19. And what is the exceeding greatness of His power toward us who believe according to the working of His mighty power? Now, this is really kind of humorous. The Holy Spirit wrote this, but He always used the human agent. And Paul here is trying to describe how powerful we are, and he just throws in every word he can think of. In fact, there are four different words for power in verse 19 alone. Four different Greek words for power. First, you see the word power. And what is the exceeding greatness of His power? That's dunamis, from which we get the English word what? Dynamite. Then there is it says, power toward us who believe according to the working. Notice this power is only for those who believe. It's for all those who are saved. There's no more power to get. It bothers me so much when people seek more power. More power, I want more power. There's no more to get, folks. The greatness, the exceeding greatness of His power is toward us who believe. Not who believe plus have a vision, who believe plus keep certain rules, who believe plus do this. It's just to those who believe. Now he goes on to say, according to the working, and he used another word, the word energeia, which is the base of our word energy. And then he goes on to say, according to the working of his mighty, and the word mighty is kratos, another word that could be translated power, is sometimes translated dominion. And then he ends with another word, power, which is iskus, which isn't the same as the other words. The first word, dunamis, means inherent power. The second word, energeia, means operative power. The third word, kratos, means ultimate power. The fourth word, iskus, means endowed power. And what Paul is saying is there's power, power, every way you cut it. And it's yours. And then it just bothered me. Here's some Christians saying, well, I don't know if I have the power to do that. Paul would say, that's why I'm praying for you, friend, that you'll know that. We have power, inconceivable, exceeding, great power. We have power to evangelize. People say, well, I'm afraid I don't have power to witness for Christ. You have a power to evangelize. Listen, I'm not ashamed of the gospel of Christ, for it is the power of God unto what? Salvation. You have that power. You have the power to evangelize. The Apostle Paul went into Thessalonica in chapter 1, and he said, our gospel came not in word only, but also in what? Power and assurance. Power for evangelism. Secondly, God has given to us power to suffer and endure it victoriously. In 2 Corinthians 4:7, we have this treasure in earthly vessels, that the excellency of the power may not be of us, but of God. Therefore, he says, we may be distressed, but we're never cast down. And he goes on to say all of those things, and finally he sums it up by saying, we may bear in our body the dying of Jesus all the time, but we also know what it is to have that resurrection life. Power to evangelize, power to suffer. Power to do God's will. People fear they don't have the energy, the resource to do God's will. In Philippians 2:13, it says, it is God who works in you to will and to do of His good pleasure. The power is there. Power to serve. Colossians 1:29, Paul says, it's His power working in me mightily as I labor. You say, oh, I don't know if I have that power. Yes, you do. Acts 1:8 says, but you shall receive power after the Holy Spirit has come upon you. And the Holy Spirit came upon you when? When you're saved. You have the power. In fact, you've got so much power, you're dangerous. Ephesians 3:20 says, now unto Him who is able to do exceedingly abundantly above all that we can ask or think, according to the power that works where? In us. Incredible. Incredible power. Do you understand that? Don't go running around looking for something more. That's an affront to the gracious, total love of God who in Christ has given us everything. Everything. In fact, He wants us to get a good understanding of this power, so He gives an illustration in verse 20. It's the same power which He wrought in Christ when He raised Him from the dead and set Him at His own right hand in the heavenlies. He says, look, you may question the power of God, but look at this. It's the same power that raised Jesus and took Him to His coronation. And in case you're worried about whether or not God is going to be able to come off with His promise, whether or not God's going to get you out of the mess here to the glory there, just remember He did it in Christ and He'll do it to you because the power is still the same. That's really what He's saying. The whole message here is not so much that we understand the power for service as we understand the power for His keeping, His securing us, and fulfilling the marvelous hope that is ours in Christ. I suppose all of us doubt now and then and wonder whether God's going to really be able to pull it off. He pulled it off with Christ. He raised Him out of the grave. He splattered the bands of death. He shattered the chains, and Christ came bursting forth alive, and He drew Him to His side at heaven and crowned Him King of kings and Lord of lords in majesty forever. And He'll do the very same thing for you. The Bible says He'll raise you out of the grave, and you will sit with Him in the Father's throne. And it says just no reason to be insecure, because the same power that raised Christ and brought Him to His coronation will do the same for you. So He says, I hope, God, that you'll help them by your Spirit to understand the greatness of the plan and the greatness of the power that will make the plan happen. And then He says, thirdly, that they'll understand the greatness of His person, His person. And He goes on to talk about Christ in verse 21, far above all principality and power and might and dominion, and every name that is named, not only in this age, but also in that which is to come, and doth put all things under his feet, and gave him to be the head over all things to the church, which is his body, the fullness of him that filleth all in all. He just moves from talking about the resurrection and the coronation of Christ into talking about the majesty. His might is matched by his majesty. You know, it's so important that we know who it is that's in us. We have Christ. Christ secures us. Christ empowers us. Christ makes the promises of God yea and amen. It is Christ who holds us. You don't have anything to fear, nothing to lose. Everything is possible. Nothing more to seek. It's Christ here. What could be more? He giveth not the Spirit by measure. Paul said to Timothy, Timothy was getting kind of timid and he was getting kind of beaten down. He was getting discouraged in his ministry, and some of the people were hassling him because he was young, and some of them were hassling him about his doctrine, and some Ephesian errorists were confusing him, and people were stringing out genealogies, and Timothy was kind of petering out of his ministry, and so he was getting a little bit discouraged, and Paul says, listen, fella, you better fan the flame a little bit, man. You better stir up the gift of God that's in you. You better get the act back together. Take a little wine, get your stomach organized, get your gift organized, and then he says, above all, do this, 2 Timothy 2:8, remember the Lord Jesus Christ, born of the seed of David, risen from the dead. What does that mean? He's saying, remember the greatness of the person who lives within you. Born of the seed of David, that's his humanness. He understands, he is sympathetic. Risen from the dead, that's his deity. He is enabling and powerful enough to accomplish all his good will through you. Remember who he is, and remember he's in you. That's the essence of it. And I tell you, that's what every Christian ought to focus on. That's why the Bible says to gaze into the glory of the Lord and you'll be changed into his image by the Holy Spirit. If we focus less on our psychological problems, less on our little spiritual problems, less on the little ditties that we do, and more on the person of Jesus Christ, and understood more his power and understood how it is that he is in us, we would be free from a lot of the hang-ups. It bothers me so much that we read so many books on all the peripheral things and so few on Jesus Christ. When's the last time you read a book about Jesus Christ? Who he is? His might matches his majesty. So he says, oh God, may they understand his person. He is far, verse 21, far above all principality, arche, and power, exousia. Arche is the word for the first leader. Exousia is the one for the second leader with delegated authority. He says, I don't care whether they're good or bad angels, principalities and powers and dominions and all these other things. Those are all names of angels, all titles and ranks of angels. He's far above all the angels. He is above every name that is named, which means every person in the universe, anyone with any identity is under him in this age and in the age to come. And he has put all under his feet, gave him to be the head over all things to the church. And the church, which is his body, is nothing more than the fullness of him that filleth all. Beloved, we are filled with him. That's what he's saying. Incredible thought. We are filled with his fullness. And I'm telling you, as you get a grip on the greatness of the plan and the greatness of the power, all made possible by the greatness of the person, it's going to change the way you live. It has to. Nothing supersedes Jesus Christ. There's no greater power. No one can ever change anything that he's planned because no one has greater power. No one can love you more. No one can ever do more because he's impotent compared to Christ. No one can ever love you more because he is loved by nature, and so we're secure in him. Great truth. Hebrews 1 tells us he's above the angels. Philippians 2 tells us he's above every name that is named, so that every knee should bow of things in the earth and under the earth. And Paul reminds us here that he is the one who is head over everything, even the church, which is the fullness of him that filleth all in all. That last verse, if we had the time, we could spend hours studying. Do you realize that you are the fullness of Christ in the world? He's chosen to radiate himself through you. So he made a great plan. And so he energizes the plan. And so he dwells within us to bring the plan to fulfillment. No wonder Paul says we are huper nike, super conquerors in Christ. No wonder he says later in Ephesians at the close of the book in 6:12, we wrestle not against flesh and blood, but against principalities and powers and so forth and so forth. And all we need to do is take the armor of God. And then backing up to verse 10, he says, be strong in the Lord and the power of his might. It's all available to us. He needs us, beloved, to be his fullness in this world. John Calvin wrote these words, this is the highest honor of the church, that until he is united to us, the Son of God reckons himself in some measure imperfect. What consolation it is for us to learn that not until we are in his presence does he possess all his parts, or does he wish to be regarded as complete. What a fabulous thing. He is in us now, and in that sense, he is scattered. And one day when we go to be with him, he will be united. Paul prays that we'll understand it. That's what I pray for you. Let's bow together. My prayer, Father, for these people and for myself as well, is not that we would find something more. That's foolish. There is nothing more. But that we would understand the everything we already have. And I pray with the Apostle Paul, oh God, may these dear people, your people, that they may live with a secure faith that literally transforms their life to the praise of your glory. We offer ourselves as an act of worship to you, to so live that you are made manifest through us and receive all the glory. In Jesus' name, amen.
10: You're listening to Grace to You, the Bible teaching ministry of John MacArthur. John's current series is titled Richer Than You Think. Now back to something John said in today's lesson. He asked something like, when was the last time you read a good book on Jesus Christ? Of course, you might be thinking, well, I study the Bible regularly. What more do I need to understand who Jesus is? Well, here were some of John's thoughts on that.
11: Well, of course, that is the book on the Lord Jesus Christ, the Bible. The Old Testament is about him, as he said himself on the road to Emmaus, that he went to Moses and the prophets and the holy writings, which were the three categories that made up the Old Testament, and spoke to those disciples concerning himself from the Old Testament. The Old Testament is about him. He's the theme. He said, search the scriptures, for they are they that speak of me, and he was referring to the Old Testament. But the focus on Christ is in the Gospels, the four Gospels, and then, of course, the rest of the New Testament explains the meaning of his life and work in all its fullness and his richness, and ends up with his second coming and eternal reign and glory. But while all of Scripture focuses on this main person, the Lord Jesus Christ, particularly the Gospels tell the most powerful, wonderful, magnificent story ever told, the story of Christ. I've always loved the Gospels. They are my favorite part of the Bible, and probably that's true with you if you have studied them diligently, because nothing competes with the glory of Christ. No one comes close. But one of the things that I've always wanted to do was to take the four Gospels, four separate accounts, and harmonize them together into one narrative. Critics say, well, they don't agree with each other. They're disagreeing with each other at certain points. That's absolutely not true. They're in perfect agreement because there's one author, the Holy Spirit. I blended all four Gospels together so that it reads as one narrative story with every part of the four Gospels blended in. The title of the book is One Perfect Life. On each page, there are some selected notes from the MacArthur Study Bible to explain some of the things that you'll find helpful. One Perfect Life, you need to have one of these. It's reading for the rest of your life on that one perfect life.
10: That's right, friend. There is no more glorious or compelling story than the story of Christ. And this book, a one-volume biography of Christ, including everything Scripture says about Christ in chronological order, makes for absorbing devotional reading and helpful sermon prep or encouraging discussion with a small group. 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
18: 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This information is given with the understanding that neither the host nor the station is engaged in rendering legal, accounting, or other professional advice. Since the details of your situation are fact-dependent, you should additionally seek the services of a competent professional.
19: Normal is broke and common sense is weird. So we're here to help you transform your life from the Ramsey Network in the Fairwinds Credit Union studio. This is The Ramsey Show. And I'm Rachel Cruz, hosting this hour with my good friend and co-host of Smart Money Happy Hour, George Camel. And we are answering your questions. So give us a call at 888-825-5225. All right, starting us off is Ann in Bend, Oregon. Hi, Ann.
20: Hi, I'm calling because, so I've been very blessed with my family and how much they support me. And so my dad and I have been building this house bit by bit, and we're hoping to have it finished by fall. But to do this, my parents have a HELOC on their house where we've been using it to kind of cash flow the build. And so I'm at this point where, you know, I went through the baby steps. I started $1,000, paid off the debts that I had, close my credit cards, have a $23,000 6-month emergency fund.
19: Oh, good for you.
20: So now I'm sitting at this point where, as we're getting closer to finishing the build, my mom and I are trying to decide what is a better option. I've been paying on the HELOC as if I have a mortgage, right? but we're deciding if we should be if I should refinance it and just have a mortgage. That way, they don't have a HELOC, and they, you know, and they're good on their plate. They're on the, with their plate, right?
0: Right.
20: But refinancing means that I'm adding the cost of insurance. I'm adding closing costs and all these other costs, and so we're trying to decide: is it worth it if to do that at a benefit to save like 0.5% on a fixed rate versus the current adjustable rate that's on the HELOC right now?
0: Well, it's a great question. So how much would, how much did they take out in the HELOC that would become the mortgage for you?
20: It's sitting at 130,000, 140,000 right
0: okay.
20: now.
0: Okay. And that'll be the total mortgage for you, right? There's nothing else.
20: Or
0: is there another loan that you
20: total,
0: would?
20: The total is going to be about 155. We're finishing building the apartment. And so there's some stuff that I still have to buy.
0: Okay. Gotcha.
20: To finish, you know, walls and stuff like that.
0: And question, do your parents, are they going to own this home or is this going to be yours?
20: No, it's under my name already.
0: Okay. So they're just helping pay. Okay. Well, I know what I would do, Ann, if I was in your case. George, I'd be curious if we're on the same team or not. But I would move it to a mortgage. First and foremost, for me, it's the relational aspect. I wouldn't want any level of risk from my parents from a financial aspect, considering it's equity in their permanent, you know, their residence. And so separating it out. And I would push to say if you can't afford the closing costs and all associated with getting a mortgage, then that makes me nervous to be like, okay, can you even afford this house, right? Is this too much? But you have a great emergency fund that you can maybe pull some from to kind of cash flow it. But I would do it out of more of the relational aspect of keeping this separate and that, this is yours. This isn't theirs anymore. What would you say, George?
21: Okay. This is a gift that is wrapped in a liability. So it just feels icky, like I want to get out of it as soon as possible. So what was the balance on the HELOC remaining?
20: Currently it's 140, but I can't refinance until I have final occupancy.
0: Yes. Right.
21: Yeah.
20: We're looking at a couple of months.
21: Okay. But have you actually looked into the math to see if you can afford this mortgage on your own?
20: Yes.
21: Once to refinance. Okay. What is your take home pay every month?
20: Take home is 3,000, but I have a partner who has an additional 2,500.
0: And are they going to be paying into this as well? The mortgage?
20: Yeah, we're going to be getting married.
0: Okay, perfect. So together, what it'll end up being, what, probably $1,200 a month? Do you know what the payment will be?
20: I'm thinking it's going to end up being probably about that, somewhere between $1,000 and $1,200.
0: Okay.
20: Currently, right now with the HELOC, I'm paying $860.
0: Okay, but it has the adjustable rate attached to it too.
20: Yeah.
0: Yes. Yeah.
21: Yeah. I would contact our friends at Churchill Mortgage, Ann, and they can walk you through all the scenarios, the numbers, the refinance, and walk you through. Maybe there might be a third option we're not even thinking of that they can help you with. But I would just get out of this weird relational quagmire first and foremost before any of the math comes into play. Whether it's 0.5% or I'm going to pay closing costs, this is sort of the cost of salvaging this relationship before anything happens. You're sort of getting ahead of it because it is putting them at risk.
0: Yeah, and there's something so true about, you know, when scripture says the borrower is slave to the lender, there's something about when you owe money to someone and you're, you know, having Thanksgiving dinner together. Like it just, there's just this money piece in the middle of it that is there.
21: You go on a honeymoon after you get married and they go, wow, look at that nice vacation they took while they owe us $140,000.
0: That they could have put
21: it's
0: toward
21: awkward.
0: The HELOC. Yeah. And even if it's all goodwill, there's still there's a new label on your parents, like whether you like it or not, that they are your bank, you know? And so there's the separation of that. Like, let them just be your parents. Don't rope them in with all this. I mean, it's very generous of them, you know. I probably wouldn't have even, you know, we wouldn't suggest a HELOC to do this.
21: That's love.
0: But, you know, like, it sounds like you guys have a great relationship. You've worked really well. But I would have my parents be my parents and not my lender. All right, let's go to, is it Parisa in Tampa? Did I say that correctly?
22: Yes, you did.
0: Oh, wonderful. Welcome to the show. How can we help?
22: Yeah, so my husband and I just paid off about $70,000 in debt.
21: Awesome.
0: In the
22: past 7 months.
0: Amazing. In 7 months?
22: Kind of know.
0: Is that what you said?
22: Yeah, 7 months.
0: Oh my gosh.
22: Yeah.
21: That's impressive.
0: Did y'all sell something or how did you get the $7,000 per month?
22: He has a good job in finance. He does mortgages.
0: Oh, good. Okay. Good for you guys. For that's awesome. Yeah. Great.
22: So all things to him. And so we kind of want to know when we can go on vacation. We haven't been since we've been together for 4 years.
0: Okay.
21: How much more debt do you have?
22: We have two cars, but other than that, that's about it. Together, probably about 70.
0: Okay. So another seven months, then yeah, you would get the green light from us. Ideally, you would have some money saved in an emergency fund before you do the vacation. So it may be one more year for you all. If you're doing the Ramsey plan, that's what we would recommend. No vacations or anything while on baby step two while you're paying off debt. Everything goes to get out of debt.
22: Including the cars. Okay.
0: Yep, including the cars, everything but the house. And then ideally, again, having some emergency fund. We say 3 to 6 months, but that 3 month, but what you guys may be able to do in, I don't know.
21: Yeah. If you're saving, if you can sock away 10 grand a month, once all of those payments are gone, even the car payments, you'll save that emergency fund a couple of months max.
0: Yeah. So okay. I would plan, for next summer.
21: It's a 2027 trip. Make it a big one.
0: Go in May.
21: Okay. What's your household income?
22: It's obviously varies because it's sales, but before taxes, like 25 to 30K a month.
0: Okay.
21: Fantastic.
0: Yep, that's great.
21: Making a couple hundred grand, you can go on a real nice trip. And so use that. Dangle this carrot of debt freedom.
22: How do we know it's a budget for that?
21: I mean, if you pay cash, you're not spending 50 grand and you've got other financial goals. So let's make it reasonable. But also, you guys make 360 grand. It's okay to go on a trip that costs 5 or 10 grand.
0: Yeah. Oh, easily. Yeah, for sure. Just save up and pay cash for it. And it's kind of the mentality of, if you put that money, on a table and burned it and it was just all gone, would it emotionally affect you? And with your income, you guys would be able to save that quickly and it shouldn't overly affect you to go on a nice vacation.
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4: This program is designed to provide accurate and authoritative information with regard to the subject matter covered. This information is given with the understanding that neither the host nor the station is engaged in rendering legal, accounting, or other professional advice. Since the details of your situation are fact-dependent, you should additionally seek the services of a competent professional.
0: Up next is Brad in Atlanta. Hi, Brad. Welcome to the show.
23: Hello. Thanks for taking my call.
0: Absolutely. How can we help today?
23: Well, I of course, me and my wife and daughter, we live in our home and whatnot. We have a mortgage. We also have $33,000 in secured and unsecured debt. Let's see. I think my wife looks like this is going to get a lawsuit, unfortunately, over some medical bills.
21: Is the lawsuit already happening?
23: No, not yet. It's under the collections. It's under the phone calls and that kind of thing.
21: Okay. When you're done with this call, would you please reach out to our friends at Guardian Litigation? Because they help with exact situations like this and fight for you. They know your consumer rights. They'll help you settle the debts. So please go to guardianlit.com after this. Reach out to them. I think they can help you through this process.
23: Oh, okay. All right. Thank you so much. Appreciate that.
21: Okay. So walk us through this. You got $33,000 in debt, and you guys can't make the payments?
23: We are everything, between the light bill, the mortgage, we have a second mortgage as well, and then all of the other debt, everything comes, at different times, and it's just they're all scattered. So we're not able to save a dime, basically. It's like We're paycheck to paycheck. But in 13, I was diagnosed with cancer. Mm. And so between I've survived cancer four different times, believe it or not. And so actually I'm having my wife's kidney with me. Nevertheless, that's where the secured and unsecured debt, because my wife takes care of the bills every month, blah, blah, blah. But then through 13 through 16, on work, off work, on work, back at work, okay. You know, that kind of thing. It's like
21: a very variable income.
0: So, Brad, right now, what are you guys bringing in a month?
23: Let's see. A month is, for me, roughly $4,000.

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1: Bills, then you're stuck, right? There's one option, yes, to kind of reschedule when those payments hit and see if they can help you do that. And then the other option is for a few months, even just taking a side hustle, you or your wife, and, you know, putting some money aside, even, you know, $3,000-$4,000 if you can, and letting that be the bucket at which you pull money just to get you guys afloat. Because, yeah, we don't want you to get behind on anything, obviously. And so there either has to be a pullback on expenses or an up on income if you're not able to kind of get to this point of scheduling. But even if they're scheduled the right way, the fact you guys can't save in general tells me one end of the equation has to change.
2: Yeah, it's a good Band-Aid to get your head above water, but there may be some deeper issues here with these payments. So what is the mortgage payment?
3: The mortgage payment is $850. I think it's $850 a month. Then you have the second mortgage, which is another $250 or so, $250, $275.
2: Okay. And then on top of that, you've got the $33,000 in consumer debt?
3: Yeah, that is in secured and unsecured. My truck's on it and so forth.
2: Okay. What's the truck worth, and what do you owe?
3: I haven't really looked to see what the truck is worth. It's probably around $5,000, I guess.
2: Oh, okay. Maybe. So it's not worth much. What do you owe on it?
3: Nothing. It's just in a secured debt. I mean, I did have the title until we had to get a loan to stay afloat.
2: Oh, you did like a title loan against it?
3: Almost. It's like a security finance, which they take titles and things like that for loan.
2: I've seen those. They look like old Pizza Huts. They'll give you a check, and they'll still hang on to your title until you pay it back, right?
3: Right, right.
1: Okay, how much is on that debt? Because I don't want you to lose your truck.
3: That one's is $19,000. That's actually the bulk of the secured debt is $19,000.
2: Man.
3: I'm not sure what the payoff is. It's probably a little less, but yeah.
1: Yeah, and what's the interest rate on that? Do you know?
3: Well, I don't. I'm sure. I'm assuming it's very high.
1: Yeah,
3: like always.
1: Yeah, usually those... Yeah.
2: Okay, so what are the total payments just to make the minimum payments on all the debts in your life right now? What does that cost you a month?
3: I'm sorry, that one went over my head.
2: That's okay. I'm trying to figure out your $6,000 coming in. You got a little over about $1,100 going towards these mortgages, and that should still leave a good chunk to pay the minimums on the debts, cover your bills, put food on the table. So we're trying to figure out where the rest of the money's going to see if there's room or not.
1: Yeah, $4,900. Where is that going, do you think, throughout the month?
3: Right. Yeah, you would think so. I mean, that's what I was thinking. You know, that's what I would think, too. But like I say, it's like paycheck comes, and then it's got to go out. It's got to go out to, say, you know, one of the debts, and then... maybe car insurance or something. I'm just using some
1: example. For sure. But, yeah, life is going to happen. Are you guys on a pretty detailed budget, Brad? Do you know exactly where your money's going for?
3: No, unfortunately not.
1: So I think that may really help you, Brad. If you hang on the line, Christian's going to pick up, because I think the budget could be the silver bullet in this whole situation, because you got $4,900 left. And yes, you will get payments that hit, but I also... It's amazing how much money can leave if you don't have a plan for it. And so I do wonder if you guys are tighten up and actually say, hey, let's be on a really strict budget, and we're like not going out to eat. We're not spending anything on anything we don't need. It is just going to go to these things. And I wonder how much will be left in margin at the bottom of that every dollar budget. So
2: because I see on the screen here, it said, should I sell my house to pay off the debt? I would not do that until we've tried everything else. We've solved the behaviors. We tried to get out of this debt. The selling the house is like a last ditch effort. The house isn't the problem mortgage wise. If your mortgage was $3,000 out of your six, I'd say, this thing probably needs to get sold. So your homework is to create that budget, sit down with your wife tonight, put down the next paychecks. That's the income. Write down all the expenses. Each one should have a line item so you fully understand. And then every dollar will tell you, hey, you're above, you're below, you're in the red, you're in the clear. That should show you, if you did things this way, here's what would happen. So there's your homework. It also has a paycheck planning tool that's really helpful for what Rachel talked about. You can actually see where the bills fall, when you're going to run out of

0: money. And your second piece of homework is to get in touch with Guardian Litigation. 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They want to see our fans win, and they hate seeing people get hassled and harassed by creditors and lawsuits.
1: Well, and being in litigation, yeah. I mean, and not knowing, you know, your rights and everything. And so it is really
0: important. When you're already overwhelmed and so stressed, and then you get served from a credit card company.
1: Totally. Yep,
0: and,
1: absolutely.
0: And a medical, your medical bill. So it's super stressful. We're hoping the best for you guys to climb out of this thing and keep the house. That's the goal if we can.
1: For sure, yeah. Because, again, the house payment is well within that 25% of your take-home pay. So you're good there. And you don't want to lose such a big asset, you know, to $33,000 of basically consumer debt. But you guys, the budget is everything. Like, it is, it's amazing to me. And Brad's not the only one, but how many people call in and they just don't really know. And you don't feel like you're necessarily being terrible with money, but you don't realize how much money is leaving that you don't
0: even know.
1: It's
0: actually encouraging. At first, you think it's scary to put it all down. And then you look at it and go, oh, there's the actual facts.
1: Yes.
0: We make $6,000. Let's get control of this thing.
1: Yeah. And if you're not doing a budget, just go back to your bank statement last month. You know, use March as an example and add up how much you spent on restaurants.
0: Oh, yeah.
1: Right?
0: First,
1: just take
0: guess.
1: A category.
0: Say how much you think you spent on restaurants and then actually check the math.
1: And then be like, oh, wow.
0: You will be shooketh.
1: Shooketh.
0: That's what the kids say, I think.
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1: 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All right, let's go to Gary in Dallas, Texas. Hi, Gary. Welcome to the show.
5: Hello.
1: Hello. Welcome, welcome. How can we help today?
5: Yeah, just looking for some advice. So for the past 12 months or so, my wife and I, we've kind of had a 24-month plan of moving out of our house here and closer to some family, and we would be buying a house that's probably about twice as expensive as the one we currently have. What has just become an issue with this decision is I'm pretty sure in 2 to 3 years after we make the move, we will not be able to afford it. I don't think we're going to have the income for it in that amount of time.
1: Okay. Is it the area you're moving that's making it more expensive, or the type of house that you guys are wanting to move into?
5: It's a little bit of both. You know, we're looking for, under normal circumstances, it would be okay. But, the reason I don't think we're going to be able to afford it is, you know, the doctors are saying if things continue with her, you know, she should probably be dead in 3 years.
0: Oh, my goodness.
5: And she's the sole income earner.
1: Oh, my gosh, your wife. So she's sick.
5: She's an alcoholic.
0: Oh, wow.
1: Oh, wow, Gary. Oh, I'm so sorry. Oh,
0: so
1: man.
0: So what's causing the urgency here? It sounds like we shouldn't be making any big life plans, decisions.
1: Well, you're wanting to move close to family because of her?
5: Yeah. We live in the middle of the country. We have no family within about 1,500 miles.
1: Okay.
5: I need my son near some stability and some family. I got to get him out of the house sometimes, away from her.
1: Wow.
0: Yeah. Can you guys rent out there for a while?
5: Yeah, we could.
0: That solves this problem temporarily until we figure out what's going on with the finances.
1: And it's you know, Gary, it's really hard to make, you know, financial decisions and big moves when you have someone who has a level of addiction that it sounds like she has. And I'm assuming I know the answer to this, but I'm just wondering, you know, has she been in any level of recovery? Has she gone to any kind of treatment?
5: Years ago that she escaped from as a 20-year-old, we've had multiple interventions. She's been hospitalized for alcohol 3 times since we met.
1: Yeah.
5: There's been some, we just got done with cancer treatment that was caused from the drinking. And, she 2 months after treatment ended, we're already back to lying and hiding alcohol. And I'm not stupid. And I know what's going on. I see
1: it. Right. And you're staying in the marriage, correct? I mean, this is.
5: Yeah, 100%.
1: Yeah. And your son, you guys are in from like a physical safety, okay?
5: Right. Oh, yeah.
1: Okay. But it's just the instability that she brings. And when you say that he needs to get out of the house some, because I would understand wanting to have a support system, which I think is wise for you guys. So we'll try to kind of talk through it to balance not making any unwise big decisions with money that could be, to your point, disastrous in the future, let alone having to deal with what could be coming for the next couple of years for you all if she can't stop. So the area you guys would be moving to, it is more expensive because you said you guys are in the country. So it will be, on average, do you know how much, from a housing perspective, you can sell your home for where you guys are now?
5: Yeah, you know, we owe $280 on something we could probably get $375 for.
1: Okay. So you'll have, you know, yeah,
0: less. Away with probably $80,000 or so from
1: that. Less than $100,000. Okay. And the homes in the area that you guys would be wanting to be, do you know on average what those are costing?
5: The stuff that we've been looking at for the past 12 months, and we've been out there twice viewing homes. We actually had made 2 offers before the cancer diagnosis, and we put everything on hold to deal with that. We're looking at stuff in the 700s. My wife makes about $250,000-$300,000 a year.
1: How is she able to keep a job?
5: She works from home.
1: Okay. And you're not working?
5: Correct. I've never made more than $50,000 in my life.
1: Okay.
0: What are you doing for work?
5: Yearly.
1: He's not working.
0: What were you doing?
5: I'm a stay-at-home father right now.
0: What were you doing before that, making around 50?
5: I was in management position with a nonprofit.
1: How old is your son?
5: 3.
1: Okay. Because what I'm worried about, Gary, just in general, not only the housing situation, but if something were to, I mean, if the doctors are correct and everything stays course, you are going to have to find work and, you know, obviously support you and your son. And I'm just wondering, getting some level of experience under your belt
0: getting
1: before
0: that
1: happens. Yes. And it may not be obviously tomorrow, but in the next probably 12 months, I would be looking and seeing, hey, what could I be doing just to be getting some experience, you know, to move into a position if you need to.
5: I have been looking at some jobs just to get something on my resume.
1: Yeah.
5: I haven't worked in, you know, 5 years.
1: Right.
5: You know, the problem is I have to work around. I don't feel comfortable leaving my son alone with my wife.
1: Sure.
0: Yeah.
1: Sure.
5: So,
1: I wonder if there's level of family support when you guys make this move.
5: My incredible support. My parents will be an hour away. My sister, 3 sets of cousins, 3 sets of aunts and uncles.
1: Now, why are y'all moving an hour from your parents? I thought you were moving to be close to family.
5: They live in the mountains in the area that we're looking at, you know, pretty far away from the metropolitan area.
0: Okay. So it doesn't really solve the problem then, does it? If they're still far away, you're not going to have
5: an hour is better than 22.
0: Yeah.
5: You know, I mean, I have zero problem making an hour drive, you know, nor do they.
1: Right. No, I hear you totally. Yeah. So I'm a little bit with George. I don't know if I would make a financial move, a big purchase like a home right now. There's a lot of instability going on. You guys are moving to a new area. And you may get into this, Gary, and there may be a chance you're like, holy crap, I need to be 10 minutes from mom and dad. And so, you know, whatever that looks like, I want the housing not to be a permanent situation for you guys right now. And so I would find a place to be renting. And then you guys could look up in a year, year and a half and see where you're at with her health and your job situation, family situation, all of it. But I wouldn't tie myself down to a big purchase like a home right now if I were you guys. I think the move is smart, and I would want that probably if I was in your case.
0: I would not buy a home until she is sober, because there's too much risk that her income is floating this entire thing.
1: Yeah.
0: If one thing happens, you got a $600,000 mortgage no income, or even a $50,000 income, and now you're going to be facing foreclosure or a short sale. And so it's too much stress with the stress you guys already have.
5: I mean, to be clear, you know, my parents, they are going to be putting either $100,000 to $150,000 towards the down payment.
0: So, is that a gift?
5: A little bit of security in that. Yeah, it's a gift.
0: And would they just cover rent for a year in the meantime as you guys kind of find your footing?
5: If I asked, they certainly would.
1: Mm-hmm.
0: I might use part of that to say, hey, cover rent. We just got to figure out our life. And then you'll know a whole lot more a year from now if things are going to get better or if they're going to get worse.
5: Yeah, then I think the challenge is going to be convincing her to rent as opposed to buy.
1: Well, I don't think she's created that option for her. I mean, I think this is where you really have to step in, Gary, and I hate to say it, she kind of loses a vote when she chooses not to be well for her husband and her son. And so I don't know what that conversation looks like in the midst of your marriage, but I would not. You're putting a boundary up with someone that doesn't have boundaries, but I would not purchase a home if I were you, Gary.
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4: This program is designed to provide accurate and authoritative information with regard to the subject matter covered. This information is given with the understanding that neither the host nor the station is engaged in rendering legal, accounting, or other professional advice. Since the details of your situation are fact-dependent, you should additionally seek the services of a competent professional.
1: Next, we have Peter in Greenville, South Carolina. Hi, Peter.
8: Hey, Rachel. Thanks for taking my call.
1: Yeah, absolutely. How are you doing today?
8: Fantastic, and I hope you are too.
1: Great. We are doing good. How can we help?
8: So I'm wanting to purchase my first luxury watch, and financially, I believe we're in a position to do it, but I grew up with a scarcity mindset, and it's really hard for me, even though I have the money allocated in my budget, to pull the trigger on it. I just can't get over actually doing it, even though I actually want it. And I wanted to kind of get an objective opinion, you know, to see if I really am in a good place to do it.
1: All right.
0: Any guy who used the word allocated would have a hard time pulling the trigger on a big spend.
8: Yeah.
0: I love it.
1: Well,
0: okay.
1: George loves a good watch, and I'm a spender. You called it a good time.
0: I want to know what watch this is. People
1: want to know. Yeah, what's the watch and how much are you going to spend on it?
8: It's going to be an Omega Planet Ocean, and I'm looking to spend right around $9,000 on it after tax.
1: Okay. All right. Peter, how much do you make a year?
8: So I make, my base is 102, but I normally make closer to 140, and my wife makes 85.
1: Oh, nice. Okay. Do you guys have any debt?
8: No debt. Baby step 6.
1: Nice. Woo! Okay. And so you guys have been talking about this purchase, and you have the money for it.
0: It's sitting there in the watch savings fund is what you're telling me.
8: Correct. It's in a separate pile. It is ready to go. We've been saving for about 6 months for it. My wife is 100% on board, wants me to get it. And it's just, I struggle with the emotional, you know, I know I could use that money. I could pay my mortgage off quicker.
1: Boo.
8: Not a whole lot. So I want
0: to. Well, let's play this out. Peter, let's say you got off this call and you hit add to cart and you purchase this watch and it shows up. How are you going to feel?
8: Amazing.
0: Okay. Will you feel guilty at all when it shows up and you go, oh gosh, what did I do?
8: I probably not. I think once I put it on, it's all going to go away, but it's getting to pulling the trigger on it.
1: Yeah. Can I ask, why do you want the watch? Why 9,000 this versus a car or something? I'm just curious.
8: So I've been scuba diving for about a decade now, and it's a watch that's been famous in the dive community for a long time. I think it looks great in the boardroom. It looks great, you know, when you're diving.
0: You're talking to a lady who is scuba certified.
1: I am a certified scuba diver, Peter.
8: Oh, boy.
0: So she understands that.
1: I understand the luxury watch market.
0: I need floaties when I go in the pool.
8: I've been eyeballing forever. And, you know, it's not like it's an impulse overnight. I probably wanted this watch for probably a solid 8 years. It's just been dreaming, but I know that I haven't been there yet.
1: Okay. Yeah. Okay, so here's like my categories. Financial, it's a check. And then you go over to the emotional side. And that's why I asked, why the watch? What is it? And there were some green lights for me, Peter. Honestly, the fact that there is a reason for it, like in his mind, right? Like he's been in a...
0: The motive is not, I want to impress my friends.
1: Yes.
0: Or I need to like prove to myself that I made it.
1: Yes. It's been this thing in this niche part of life that you love. You've been thinking about it for 8 years. It's not an impulse purchase.
8: Absolutely.
1: Like all of those things, because you can have the money. And then the motivation behind buying a nice, you know, purchase, that could be a purse for a woman, a watch for a guy, whatever it is, you know, could come out of a place that you're like trying to scratch this itch inside of you. And then you get it and then you're not satisfied because it came from the wrong motive. And then you're chasing the next thing, and it just becomes like this whole world of just consumerism. So that's what we don't want, right, to happen. But I don't feel like that's you, Peter. I feel like there's a reason for it. And yeah, and you've had this... And the fact that it's been 8 years since he's been wanting it.
0: It's time. I think your wife is sick of you talking about it, honestly. That's why she's like, go for it.
8: I can guarantee you you're right. She's tired of hearing about it.
0: And then play it out. Is Peter 10 years from now going to go, well, that watch did us in. Shouldn't have done that. What a dumb idea. Or is it going to be something you want to hand down to your kids and grandkids?
1: Wow, you're going legacy piece, George.
0: Legacy will help me justify anything. Boom.
8: It'll be a legacy piece.
0: And I'll tell you this, Peter, I am not a watch guy, but Rachel's saying that because I am wearing a nice watch, and it was handed down to me from my wife's now deceased grandfather. And so truly it is legacy.
1: And it's a Rolex.
0: Yeah, it's a nice night from the 90s. It's an Oyster date just Oyster Quartz from the 90s, and it makes me feel closer to something bigger than myself, if that makes sense.
1: Wow.
0: And I don't feel like it's a flex, because if you know me, you know I'm like Mr. Frugal. So one's like, whoa, look at smooth talking camel over there.
1: Doing well there, George.
0: Peter, what's your net worth?
8: So we still owe 140 on our house. The house is worth probably 350-ish. And then we've got 83,000 between our retirement accounts.
0: Okay.
8: Sure. And I'm 29, my wife is 28. So we're towards the beginning of saving, but I think we'll be just fine.
0: Yeah. I mean, you're on your way to Baby Steps Millionaire. I think you'll get there in your 30s without any issue. And this watch is not going to be the make or break. So
1: I would love for you like right now just to get online and buy it. You know, that'd be fun.
0: It's always the people who we want to give green lights to have the hardest time. And it's people who should not do it who are like, I'm going to do it anyways.
1: Oh, we're excited for you, Peter. Enjoy the watch. All right, let's go to John in Springfield. Hi, John. Welcome to the show.
9: Hi there. Thanks for taking my call.
1: Absolutely. How can we help?
9: Real quick, I got an unpaid medical debt, and I wanted your opinion. So in the summer of 2023, I had the necessity to take a trip in an ambulance to the ER.
1: Mm-hmm.
9: I'm single, I live alone, so I'd rather cut off my leg than do that, but that's where I was. Mm-hmm. And so time passes, I get the bill for the ER, and, you know, that's not cheap. I pay it. A little while later, I get a bill for the ambulance, and it's $1,695.
1: Okay.
9: To take me the 2 miles over there, and mm-hmm. I get that. So, you know, what caught my attention is my health insurer paid nothing. They paid $0 of that, and I was confused. So... When I called them, what they told me is that the ambulance service is out of my network.
1: Shoot.
9: And so, I think that's ridiculous.
1: Yeah.
9: I think, you know, what am I supposed to do when I call 911? Going to talk to them about like
1: the process.
0: You should have taken an hour, Google for the options that are in network, and then hopefully you're still alive.
1: So do you owe the $1,600 then still, John?
9: So yeah. So, you know, I have the money. It's never, you know, I've never had a bad debt.
1: Yeah.
9: I'm being pig-headed about this one. So this was, you know, 2 years ago.
1: Yeah.
9: You know, almost three now. It went to collections. It's not a very aggressive collection agency. They sent me a couple letters. Mm-hmm. They called me twice and left voicemail.
1: So you're not paying out of...
9: I haven't heard from them in 8 months, probably.
1: Okay. But you're not paying out
9: of question is,
1: you're out of, like, strife. You're just like, I just don't think that this is fair.
9: Exactly. Okay. I don't know what to do, if I should just try to settle with them and then come up with a number that makes sense to me, if I should just pay them and get it over with and forget about it.
1: Well, I think there's an emotional tax that you have been paying because it's been in your mind. And even though it feels unfair, or, you know, it's like taking advantage of a situation, is, you know what I mean? Like, there's a lot of feelings about insurance and how all this works, which we agree. You know, there's parts of it I'm like, absolutely. But the amount of emotions mm-hmm. that you've put into this may not be worth $1,600. And so there is a part of me that says, yes, see, if they'll settle just for the game of it, the fact that it's in collections now, you mm-hmm. may be able to pay half of it and just say, thanks for the ambulance ride, and we're done. You know what I mean? But I would look to move on with my life, especially since you have the money and it's $1,600, you know?
9: Right.
1: So
0: have you fought the insurance company already? Did you play that game?
9: I mean, I talked to the insurance company, and they said, "Oh, talk to the ambulance service because maybe they can do something." And I talked to the ambulance service, and they're like, "Oh, well, you need to talk to the insurance people because
0: the ambulance service
1: is the runaround." Yeah,
0: yeah, because it was dispatched by 911, right?
9: I'm sorry,
0: it was dispatched by 911 when you called.
9: Yes, sir.
0: Okay, it wasn't like you reached out to this specific servicer, and so I would use that. Pull your explanation of benefits, and you can try one more time to fight it. And have them verify that they processed the claim correctly. There was no billing errors, all of that stuff. But you got to become an expert, because a lot of incompetent people out there who are just not really wanting to do the most when it comes to solving your problem.
1: For sure. And $1,600, sometimes it's just worth having.
0: What's your piece cost at this point?
1: That's it. And so you got to kind of put a price on that too, John. So I'm glad you're okay. That's you know, you made it through and everything. But I understand how frustrating some of that stuff is, for sure.
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10: Hi, I'm Dr. John Neufeld, and you're listening to Back to the Bible, Canada's Bible Minute. 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
1: 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I am Rachel Cruz with George Camel, and we are taking your calls at 888-825-5225. All right, up next we have Adrian in Mesa, Arizona. 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
11: Hello.
1: Hello. 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
11: So I'm a little nervous. Sorry, I've been debating to call. I'm not used to this. So
0: won the debate. That's good.
11: Yeah. So I've been pretty good about my finances for a while. Not saying I'm the greatest. Obviously, I made bad choices. I have been bankrupt twice, and I made a bad choice. I got a GM position, and I run a restaurant, and I just came upon some money, and I was making really good money during COVID, and I was bought a house. I got an inheritance. I did some, I had money in the bank about, and so forth. And then I went and wanted to upgrade my truck, which during the time I was okay. And then, I bought this truck at $52,000 and I make about $65,000 before bonuses. Now, before I was making $75,000, so I was a little more higher. My husband, he makes about $40,000, but we keep our finances separate. I know that's, but we just don't do it that way. The main question is I don't know what to do with the truck because I am living paycheck to paycheck. I literally pay $945 for a car payment. I pay $310 for car insurance and probably round in about $200 every 4 days for gas. I was living a life before my truck. I was not struggling as much. We were able to have food on there and, and now I just don't know what to do. But I'm upside down in my truck about the car they sold me. It was a whole mess up deal. They sold it to me for $50,000 with a rollover from a previous car they gave me that had a bunch of problems. They're like, oh, no, we'll get you out of this. We'll put you in this. And they rolled over that truck onto this truck. And before I know it, I'm $51,000. And they're only going to give me like $30,000, $31,000 for the car. And I had
0: for a trade-in value.
11: For a trade-in value, that's correct. On the streets, it will not sell because it is a lemon truck.
0: But they'll take it for
11: $31,000? They'll take it for, someone will, but I can't get a loan because I don't have no credit. I'm not good. My credit is great, but I can't seem to get anyone to qualify me for even a small loan to cover the difference because I've tried that, what you guys have mentioned before, but no one will take me to cover the difference, and I got to come up with, at least probably, $20,000, I would say.
0: Yeah. What other debt do you have?
11: I have $4,500 and just, a credit card and a personal loan to put some concrete down in my backyard. And that's it. That's all I owe. I don't owe nothing else.
0: No, that's plenty. I don't think we need any more. You're right. That is plenty enough. What is your, does your husband have debt as well?
11: Yes, that's why we're separate. He has back child support that he owes. We've been current, we've been up to date on it. He pays every month. He did not grow up financially smart. His train of thought is we're going to die owing people. I don't know. His train of thought is completely different than mine on that. He just thinks that, let's not stress about it. If what happens happens. And I'm like, I don't know what to do. We're not going to have groceries. I do the $1,000 in a month and I at least take $200 out of it each time we get paid.
0: To do what?
11: To live on, to put groceries in the house, because okay. I don't have it.
1: Does he contribute? Contribute to the household?
11: Yeah, he does. We pretty much split, but he got kind of hooked on, for a while he was hooked on gambling. I got him off of that, thank God. And then he turned around and he got hooked on these payday things. Let's pay in advance, let's buy groceries on advance. Let's do this on advance. And at first, I was like, okay, because at least you're helping me because I'm not the only one contributing. Yeah. And now he can't even keep up with those. And okay. I'm like, oh, my God.
1: Yeah, I hear you. Okay, so, yeah, right now I would not recommend putting your money together. I think from a marriage standpoint, you guys are on not only different pages with money, but it sounds like how you view life and so much. So I would just have in the back of your head, hey, we need to be doing some marriage work. We need to be learning how to create goals together, have a level of synchronization of what we want life to be and all of that, because he shouldn't be a deterrent for you in your life, right? He should be a helpful person, and same with you to him. And so healing that end, I think will help with some of the money stuff. But you called for the car. So if you said your credit's great, I would check a local credit union. Don't go to a big bank and see if anyone local can help you with this. And if not, Adrian, then you're going to have to work extra. You're going to have to work nights and weekends to save up to get to get the difference of this truck if you can't get the loan. But getting out of this is one part of the equation. But honestly, it all sounds a little chaotic. And so I think having some direction is going to be huge. So doing a monthly budget, stop going into debt, cut up the credit cards, have this no more debt for the rest of my life policy in your mind, and start working your way out of credit card debt and then attack the car next. And hopefully once you've been paying off those credit cards, that could, I don't know, get you in a different place.
0: Yeah, I don't want to see you go to a third bankruptcy. The third time is not the charm in this case. And so you got to go, this is it. I'm not going to go through this again. And, you know, even with your husband the way he is, you're going to have to climb out of this on your own income at this point. And that is going to take, let's get every bonus we can get. Let's take all the overtime we can get working our tail off to never be in this position again.
1: Yeah, that's what's sometimes difficult about a chaotic situation, George, is that when there's such high emotion and high fear and seeing like, oh my gosh, I don't want to fall off this cliff. Sometimes even in that desperation, we make bad money decisions, right?
0: You're not thinking clearly.
1: That's right. That's right. Yep. So if you hold on the line, Adrian, Christian's going to pick up. And let's get you George's book, Breaking Free from Broke. That's a great title for the situation.
0: Thank you.
1: You know what I mean?
0: Yeah, that's why we did it.
1: Let's get out
0: very
1: of
0: clear.
1: This.
0: Here's yes. what's going to happen.
1: For sure.
0: And we can get you the audiobook version as well if you're busy, you know, managing mm-hmm. a restaurant. Hard to find time to... A quiet place to read.
1: Yes, but yeah, listen to that. And then we'll even throw in every dollar for a year. So we'll get you a code to that.
0: Love that.
1: To start budgeting your income. And again, I would love to see some synergy with your husband. And I know his mindset is one way. And you can't control him. And I would say, I don't think you're the one that got him out of the gambling, you know what I mean, situation. I think he did it. Like, there's something in him that could be changing too, which is wonderful.
0: Yeah, I mean, looking at these numbers, $1,000 car payment, over $300 for the insurance. I did the math. She's spending over $1,500 bucks a month just in gas for that truck.
1: Mm-hmm.
0: So you've got to think through this. She said, honestly, well, at the time, I could handle it. And so the whole point of the show is that there's going to be a time where life's going to happen, and you need to get all of the risk out of your life and all of the peace you can get. And that's why we tell people, be debt-free, even though it's conservative and not a cool thing to say. To save up and pay for the car you can afford. But it's because you don't know what's going to happen. You don't know what's going to happen to your income and to your health and to your spouse. And so living without debt is just going to create a more peaceful environment.

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2: This program is designed to provide accurate and authoritative information with regard to the subject matter covered. This information is given with the understanding that neither the host nor the station is engaged in rendering legal, accounting, or other professional advice. Since the details of your situation are fact-dependent, you should additionally seek the services of a competent professional.
1: Let's go to New York City, and we have Jake on the line. Hi, welcome to the show.
3: Hi, thanks for taking my call, guys.
1: Absolutely.
3: So I'm just calling because I'm in a situation where I make about $50,000 a year after taxes, but I took a 401k loan for about $25,000 that I defaulted on when I got laid off, and I currently owe about $12,000 in taxes. So my question is how I go about if I should tackle the 401k loan off because that's has interest occurring, or tackle the IRS debt. And I owe about $2,000 in credit card debt as well.
1: Okay, so the taxes are $12,000. How much did you say the 401k loan was for?
3: $25,000.
1: Okay.
4: What'd you take out the 401k loan for?
3: I was currently moving out, and when I took it out, so I was just doing it as like a buffer. But I did that when I was about 22 or 23. So I just made bad choices with the money. I spent some of it on a vacation, gambling with friends. And the rest I just spent on bills, sadly.
4: Okay. Did you just stop making payments on the 401k loan?
3: When I got laid off, that's what happened. I'm in a union, but I was only in the union for about 1 to 2 years when I took out the loan. And I didn't realize that how short of a time they were going to default me on. Alone.
4: Got it. So you were laid off, and then it came due within 30 days or something, and you couldn't pay it in time?
3: Yeah, about like 90 days, a couple months.
4: Okay, so that became likely an early distribution. So you don't owe money on that now? It's just going to be taxed heavily?
3: So, yes, that's what increased my tax bill from about like $6,000 up to the $12,000 now when
4: okay.
3: I just filed my taxes.
4: So really we're dealing with $2,000 in credit card debt and another $12,000 in IRS debt?
3: Yes.
4: Okay. So you would tackle the IRS debt first. You want to get them off your back because they can actually destroy your life versus this cute little credit card company who can just be like, pay us. So I would work on knocking that out first. The bigger issue to me is getting out of the cycle, because I don't know that you have the money to pay this off in a reasonable amount of time.
3: Yes, no, I don't. Not the. I would have to call the IRS to make a payment plan.
4: Yeah, and I would just pay it off as aggressively as possible. Can you work extra?
3: My union doesn't really offer that much overtime, but I could pick up like another job or mm-hmm.
4: side jobs.
3: Like
1: and you may, Jake, another option with this kind of thing, since it's $12,000, is you may be able to go get a loan for it for $12,000 and just pay off the IRS and then deal with the credit union or bank that you get the loan from. Honestly, it sounds crazy, but sometimes they're better to deal with than the IRS than having a payment plan. So there's just a lot of power the IRS can have.
5: And so kind of getting them out
4: basically
5: of your life.
4: Unlimited power.
5: Yes. So getting them out of your life, I think, feels more peaceful to me. So that is an option, depending on how your credit is, to go get a loan and just pay it off and then tackle that loan.
3: Okay. And you guys would say don't focus on paying back the $25,000 to my 401k?
4: Well, that's what I'm saying is there's no longer payback. It's over. It was counted as an early distribution.
5: So you took it out, and now it just won't be back in your 401k.
3: Well, the only reason is if I was to pay back the $25,000 and cure the defaulted loan, they would give me the rights to access capital again. But if I don't ever pay that back, let's say for like the next 30 years in my career, I'll never be able to access using my 401k as like a loan option again.
5: Yeah, we don't want to go back into debt though. So considering it's not an option, okay. It's fine. And you're not with that company anymore, correct?
3: No, I'm just laid off from that specific shop, but the union is all five boroughs of New York City. So
5: okay, so you could get back, you know, once you're completely debt-free and you want to go back and start funding that 401k, it would be the same 401k is what you're saying.
3: Okay.
5: No, I'm asking, is that right with the union and how it works with the five bureaus that you mentioned?
3: What was your question? I'm sorry.
5: Sorry, will that be the same 401k? You're laid off now from a certain shop, but you said you will get back in and start working again within the union. So will that mean that that's the same 401k?
3: Yes, ma'am.
5: Okay, perfect. Okay, because I was going to say, usually when you leave a job or you quit or are laid off, you would roll your 401k just into a traditional IRA. And then you move on with your life. But since you'll be plugging back into it,
4: you're saying you can't unlock
5: you can
4: the ability to invest until it's paid back.
3: I can invest. I was just thinking, like you guys said, is maybe it's a bad habit to even consider like borrowing against my 401k.
5: It is, because look where it got you, Jake.
3: Yeah,
5: look where we are
3: right
5: now.
4: Never, ever, ever, ever
5: do
4: this
5: sound,
4: again.
5: You don't sound happy about it. You want to be back in this position again?
3: No, you guys are right.
5: Yeah. Yeah, debt is not a tool, okay. Jake. It's not a tool. Peace, solving for peace, our friend Dr. John Zalamny says, this is so key with money. You can try to play the games, do X, Y, and Z, but honestly, Jake, to become wealthy and to actually have options in your life that money can provide, it's going to be you. It's going to be you working hard, you staying out of debt, and instead of paying payments, you're investing, you're saving, you know, you're being wise with your money. That's how you build wealth over time. If you keep trying to play this debt game, I'm going to loan money here and loan money there, you're going to be broke your whole life, and you're going to be paying $12,000 in freaking taxes. So, no.
4: Think about it. You got $14,000 in debt to pay. If you can scrape together a little over $1,000 a month, you're done in a year. And then decide, I'm never going to go back into debt again. And the way you do that is with an emergency fund and a budget. That becomes your never going to debt again emergency account, so that you're not needing to borrow from other people.
5: Yeah, that's right. Yeah, Jake, what kind of work do you do?
3: I'm in the electricians union, but I'm not an electrician yet. I'm just pretty much, yeah.
5: Have you looked in the private sector in that? Because a lot of electricians are making a ton of money, and you might be making more at the union. I'm not sure, but have you looked into that?
3: Well, right now I have thought about that, but right now I'm just trying to stay with the union until get my journeyman card.
5: Uh-huh.
3: That's the main reason.
4: Will you get a pay bump at that point?
3: Yes, I would get a pay bump.
4: To what?
3: They make about $56 an hour here in New York City.
4: Oh, that's great. All right, so you'd be clearing six figures a year. That's great. And how long will that take to get the journeyman card?
3: It takes about 5 years. Right now I make about $40 an hour, but I haven't started the apprenticeship. I was just promised that, like, hey, you stay in the job and we'll upgrade you without the 5 years of the apprenticeship, because about making minimum wage in New York City.
4: Well, you're making over 80 grand right now, so you should be able to clear 14 grand real quick if you just get really focused. Which means no spending, no vacations. You're basically like, that was old Jake. New Jake spends nothing on anything unless it's food, shelter, utilities, transportation, insurance, and his debt payments.
3: Yes. Yep.
4: If you get laser focused, exactly, you'll be in a very different place a year from now, even 6 months from now.
5: Yep, that's right. Yeah, it's amazing what can happen when you don't give debt an option in your mind. Like if you really do go as hardcore as we talk about,
4: yes,
5: and make it a black or white issue with your money and just say, I'm not borrowing money. What that forces you to do is forces you to look at other options, forces you to take a different route. And it's amazing when you actually start to see that debt as, I don't know, kind of the enemy.
4: A where villain
5: you're like,
4: in your
5: life. I want this out. Yeah. The sacrifice that you will do to finally just be done with it, yeah, is...
4: Your brain gets creative or gets real patient or gets real sacrificial.
5: Yes.
4: That's what happens when you take debt off the table. And I think it's the only way to create a great life.
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2: This program is designed to provide accurate and authoritative information with regard to the subject matter covered. This information is given with the understanding that neither the host nor the station is engaged in rendering legal, accounting, or other professional advice. Since the details of your situation are fact-dependent, you should additionally seek the services of a competent professional.
5: All right, let's go to Stacy in Billings, Montana. Hi, Stacy. Welcome to the show.
8: Hi.
5: Hello. How can we help today?
8: So hopefully I'm not too long-winded for you guys, but I'm calling for kind of some relationship help as long as financial advice. My husband of 5 years, unfortunately, has a history of infidelity where he talks to other women online. I've caught him with his ex-girlfriend, things like that, talking to them inappropriately.
5: Sorry.
8: Yeah, and so things were going well though. He also has a little bit history of alcohol, but that has gotten better. But things are going well, and we're expecting a baby at the end of the summer.
5: Oh wow.
8: And
5: okay,
8: because we're expecting a baby, we bought a bigger home, and we literally just moved into it a couple weeks ago. I still have the old home that's under my name and my dad's name because I got that prior to marrying my husband.
5: Okay.
8: But unfortunately, on Friday, I found an explicit photo on my husband's computer.
4: Oh,
8: like that he recently received from his ex-girlfriend.
5: Oh, Stacy, I'm so sorry.
8: Yeah. It opens up old wounds.
5: Of course it does.
8: And so
5: did y'all go to marriage?
8: Calling...
5: Did y'all go to therapy at all for all of this? Has he done any work on himself?
8: We did some therapy in the past, but it's all online. It's so hard to get like someone, a couple therapy together. And he kind of just says, I'm going to get better. But
5: out of his own. He's sick. There's something off going on, that he needs healing from, and only he can do that because it's a repeated pattern and it will continue, you know, like self-will doesn't just get you out of stuff like this. I mean, he has some deep work that he has to do if he chooses to.
4: Has this become physical in person in any way?
8: No, I don't think so. Like, and I believe him, and I don't think he would ever physically cheat on me. It's just the emotional cheating over time.
5: Yeah. I mean, it's still the same pain.
4: Yeah.
5: The infidelity is still, still feels very real. Okay.
8: Yeah.
5: So how can we help? What's your main question?
8: So sorry. So then going to

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1: Payment, less loan, sell the new home. I just have a lot of guilt.
2: Okay. Yes.
1: I obviously spent all this money, like, and I'm going to have realtor fees and things like that. And
2: sure. Okay. Tell me this. Stacey, how much is the new mortgage payment?
1: The new mortgage payment is probably going to be around like $2,500 a month.
2: The new. Okay. And yeah. How much do you guys bring home a month as a household?
1: Well, with my husband would be around like $200 or so.
2: $200,000 a year?
1: Yeah.
2: Okay. And then what would you be making if you, you know, down the line?
1: On my own. If I ended up being on my own, I make around $140.
2: Okay.
1: On the old home is like $1,500 a month with half the interest rate.
2: $1,500, okay. But you probably clear what, close to $10,000 ish, a little less a month?
1: Yeah.
2: Okay.
1: Maybe, yep.
2: Because the mortgage isn't completely.
3: Yeah. Worst comes to worst, you could afford this new house mortgage on your own and still mm-hmm. have cushion.
2: Yeah. How much would the your other home sell for? How much was the cash offer?
1: $420.
2: $420. Okay.
3: And what do you owe on that one?
1: Oh, sorry. $410. And I owe probably around $140 left on it.
2: Okay. And what other debt do you guys have?
1: I probably have $15,000 I could easily pay off, but I.
2: Okay.
1: It's old student loans that I should just pay off. Sorry, a little guilty. I listened to you guys.
2: No, you're good. You're good.
3: No guilt, no shame, no condemnation.
2: Yeah.
1: But yeah, I can pay that off.
3: Well, I'm trying to figure out a way. Do you love the new house? Like, would you want to stay there if it made sense financially?
1: With this baby, it's a big house, and I guess I'm still like, do I want to do this on my own? I think it would be harder to do that big house on my own. Like, it's just such a...
3: Just the maintenance
1: it's a bigger
3: of it.
1: Home. It's double
2: so you're
1: the house.
2: You're talking, Stacey, very like, you sound finalized in your conversation with us about him.
3: That your new chapter is solo.
2: Yeah. Is that,
1: yeah.
2: Where are you? I mean, I can't imagine that the heartbreak is.
1: Yeah. Solo for now, for sure. I need some time to separate because obviously whatever I've done in the past has not worked out.
2: Okay.
1: So I need to, I obviously like, sorry, there's so many things, emotions, and it's kind of
2: sure.
1: all new, but there, I obviously want to have a family. I want to raise our son in a good environment with a good dad. But right now I think just I need to take some time. And so I don't have like 100% what
2: sure.
1: will happen in the future, but I would like to be serious and make sure he
2: That's
1: focuses
2: fair.
1: On himself and gets help.
2: Yes. Yep. 100%. And I get that. It's not a healthy situation, and to live with broken trust your whole marriage is not a great marriage. And so the work, we always, I mean, our prayer for situations always, is that redemption and reconciliation. And the prayer is that, you know, two people find healing and it stays intact. Like we want that. But also, mm-hmm. also we know the reality and also know that you have to take care of yourself and this new baby too. So
3: I have a option that maybe we haven't thought about. What is the mortgage on the new house?
1: The mortgage on the new house would probably be around $2,500.
3: No, I mean the balance of the mortgage.
1: Oh, sorry. The balance of the mortgage would probably be, it's like around $300. So if I sell my old house, sorry, depending on equity and things like that, then it'd be probably around
3: $300. Oh, got it. So this is all.
1: For the loan.
3: So you haven't taken out a mortgage yet on the new house?
1: Oh, no. Sorry. I'm bad with these finance. $560,000.
3: That's the current balance.
1: Is that
3: okay?
1: But no, we put $200 down. That kind of was a
3: and that's without your home
1: loan
3: sale.
1: With my parents.
3: Oh, so you owe them that money back?
1: No, because I have equity in the other house with my dad. So
3: but I'm saying if you sold it, you can't use that money toward the new mortgage. You'd use that money to pay back your parents.

0: Probably the difference. My plan was just to pay them back.
1: The 200 grand?
0: Yeah, because of the equity. I know I for sure have at least 200 in equity.
1: Yeah, you probably walk away with like 250. That's what I'm trying to get at. If you use that 250 to put onto your new mortgage and then did something called a recast, it would drastically lower your payment. You basically throw a lump sum at the new mortgage and they can take it down.
2: So you're saying sell the smaller home.
1: Yep.
2: Pay off the parents, take the remaining.
1: Take the 50 grand.
2: On this new house.
1: It might take your payment down to 2,100, for example, just to give you a little more cushion. But again, it doesn't solve all the problems. I thought you could throw all 250 at it. That would really lower the mortgage and make you sleep better at night. But that feels like the least of your worries at this point.
2: I honestly, Stacey, I would probably just stay put. I don't think I would make any big decisions right now. And if you need the separation, do the separation. I wouldn't do much right now. And I would look up.
1: And if a year from now you need to sell?
2: Yes. Yep. I probably would wait a little bit.
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5: 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This information is given with the understanding that neither the host nor the station is engaged in rendering legal, accounting, or other professional advice. Since the details of your situation are fact-dependent, you should additionally seek the services of a competent professional.
2: So we wish we could get to every call and question here on the show. But if you do have a money question and you want an answer for your situation, head over to RamseySolutions.com and use Ask Ramsey. So this is our free AI tool that is trained on Ramsey principles. We have dumped every show over the last couple of years, articles, books, everything that we put out into this tool. And so it will answer you like we would if you had called the show. So it's actually pretty amazing, and it's getting some traction, George. We're seeing a lot of people use it.
1: Oh, yeah. Because it's conversation.
2: Because it's great.
1: You can go back to, if you sign in, you can go back to your old chats and follow, keep going with the conversation.
2: And you can put in specific numbers and all of it. Like, it really is amazing. And so, if you have a question, go to RamseySolutions.com, or if you're listening on podcasts and YouTube, you can click the link in the description. All right, let's head to Knoxville. Go Vols. We love to see it. Hey, Michelle, welcome to the show.
6: Hi, guys. Thank you for taking my call.
2: You are welcome. How can we help?
6: Well, I would like to know if I can afford this $25,000 vacation.
2: Ooh, that sounds fun. Where is the vacation to?
6: Okay, I don't know if I'm allowed to say names or anything, but there is a certain cruise line putting out these big, huge ships with 10 pools and water slides, and I want to
2: Royal Caribbean.
6: On.
2: I bet it is.
6: Yes.
2: I thought you were about to say, I'm going to go get a suite on the Live Like No One Else cruise.
1: I know. You can name drop that.
2: I thought you, are you going to come cruise with us, Michelle? Because we have a cruise in
6: March.
2: I
6: didn't even know that was a thing, but I'm going to look into that.
1: Ramsey Cruise.
6: Want a suite.
2: And I think it's probably cheaper than this.
1: Yeah, how many people are going?
6: It's just me and my longtime boyfriend of 8 years, and he is side-eyeing me like crazy for the last 3 weeks since I mentioned this. He thinks I'm nuts.
1: Wow. Well, the main question, do you have $25,000 to spare?
6: I think I do.
1: I mean, it's a yes or no question. It's not a thought.
6: Yes,
1: you don't need to think. Is it sitting in savings earmarked as Michelle Vacation Fund?
6: As a vacation fund, I do have an emergency savings, and then I have a separate savings in case I need anything for my house or cars. But just in my checking account, I have $85,000.
1: Woo!
2: Nice. Do you have any debt?
6: I have no debt. My mortgage is paid off. I have no credit cards, and I have two really old Toyotas.
2: Okay. So, Michelle, if $25,000 left your account, in like a week or two, would you feel that at all emotionally?
6: No, not for this or for the Ramsey Cruise.
2: Oh,
1: I think you should do both at this point. I mean, the Ramsey Cruise is a fraction of the cost of this one, so I think you can afford both, honestly, but we'd love to have you either way. You can afford this,
6: Michelle.
1: I love
6: your answer. He said that if I can get you guys to say that I can afford this, he will stop side-eyeing me, and now I have another cruise.
1: Wait, are you paying his tab, or is he chipping into this?
6: I am willing to pay every bit of this. I am a semi-successful small business owner, and he is a huge, huge reason why. He works with me 2 days a week. He does have his own full-time job going on, but he works with me his 2 days off, and he takes no payment at all.
1: Oh, wow.
6: For the last
1: eight years. So this is you repaying him for the unpaid labor.
6: This is a big, huge thank you, and I want to do this, and I want to get out of here for the winter. Our jobs are very seasonal, so we really slow down in December and January, so it wouldn't even be affecting our work. Like, we already have the time.
2: Sure.
1: You got downtime.
2: And you're able to, if you have to put a little bit of money away, too, between now and then, you could. I mean, I know you probably have to put a deposit down on the trip, but in general.
6: I do.
2: Yeah.
6: Yes. I could actually just go pay it all right now on what's in my checking account, and I wouldn't miss it. I would be so looking forward to it.
1: Yeah. Trade that number for an experience. Let's go. Now, I'm curious. 8 years you've been dating him. Are there plans to get married? Is there a reason you guys don't want to, or one of you doesn't want to?
6: Well, we have discussed it. We're both in our late 40s, and we both own our own home, and I think we're just kind of, neither of us are ready to give up our own homes yet.
1: Got it. So you don't, he doesn't want to move in with you, you don't want to move in with him.
2: Versus an eternal relationship, you know?
6: This is just an eternal relationship of helping and love.
1: He's married to his house.
6: He's married to his house.
2: Yeah, he values the house. Y'all value the house more than each other.
1: I'm just saying, what better place to propose than this fancy cruise or on the Ramsey Cruise? We'd love a proposal.
2: I know.
6: I think he's actually more into the idea of getting married than I am, but I don't know. He would have to ask with something really good. Not necessarily jewelry, maybe a nice handbag.
1: Oh, you know what? That's the new proposal in 2026. We propose with a Louis.
2: Oh, my
6: gosh. I'm okay with that.
2: Jeez. Michelle, you're funny.
1: This is so fun. I love her spirit. You've done so well, Michelle. You've got green lights from us.
2: Yes.
1: This is the way to do it. You're baby step seven. It's your time to live like no one else because you've lived like no one else. You got no debt. You saved up. This is a drop in the bucket for you.
2: I think you can afford it, Michelle. And go to RamseySolutions.com and check out the Live Like No One Else cruise. March of 2027, we're going to be setting sail. So come hang out with us, too, because you're on baby steps four and beyond. So
1: and you don't have to go with him. If he's going to side-eye you, you come alone. We'll be your plus one.
2: Amen. All right, let's go to Greenville, and we have Jenny on the line. Hi, Jenny.
7: Hey, how are you guys?
2: We're doing great. How can we help?
7: Oh, my gosh, I'm so excited. Well, my husband and I got married like a month ago, and we're so excited.
2: Oh,
7: but
2: congratulations.
7: Thank you. We just went to the bank and joined all our finances because I kind of made them, but we knew it going into our marriage that we were coming from two different places, and I'm hoping you guys can help me kind of get him on the same wavelength as me. He came in with a little more debt than I have, and I came in with more savings than he has, and I'm hoping that we can pay off all the debt.
2: Yeah,
7: but I think he sees it as I don't know, me coming in and taking over control. So I want him to, like, be on my page, but I want him to think it was his idea.
2: Oh.
1: Wow.
2: Welcome to marriage, George.
1: So how do we manipulate your husband into being
2: okay
1: with this?
2: No.
7: Yeah. It's not manipulation. It's just taking away guilt because he's kind of apologized.
2: That he feels guilty about it. You know, and
7: I don't want to, like, start paying things off yet if he's not on board, but.
2: Sure. Well, I think the value system needs to be aligned, and I think you guys can talk about that. And you can speak from your experience, Jenny, of how you want to see money going forward. You're creating a life together. You guys are starting off. And just to say, you know, I want a life that is, that I have lots of margin and lots of peace with money. I don't need to live up to the edge and above and beyond what we make. And so I don't want debt to be part of the picture. And just paint a picture, Jenny, of what that does for you. And then you need to be able to talk to him, and he needs to be able to communicate what he sees, what he thinks. And yeah, it may not happen in the first conversation, but hopefully you guys can get to a point where the goal is to pay off the debt. And realistically, yes, you will be using some of your savings for that. But if he has guilt over that, you know, number one, you can't fix that. That's going to be his issues to work in. But also, I see that as marriage. I'm like, you take on the other person's stuff. Like, when you get married, you're choosing to combine lives, the good and the bad, the past mistakes, the thing, you know what I mean? Like, all of it. Like, you are choosing to combine a life together.
1: Past, present, future.
2: Yeah, and money is part of that. And so it's kind of this, you know, entry into marriage, if you will, you know, but it's there with numbers instead of emotions, I guess.
7: Right. I just don't want to, like, put a damper on his confidence, you know?
1: Yeah, well, as a man, he has this, like, bow up. I want to provide. I want to, you know, give my wife security.
7: Right.
1: And so this makes him feel a little bit small for him to be in the weaker position and for you to be in the place of strength. And your entire vibe here is not giving guilt. Like, I don't know how you could share any of this with him the way you're sharing it. And he goes, man, you made me feel so bad.
2: Yeah, because it's his
1: stuff.
2: So it's
1: all on him.
2: It's his stuff. And it's the thing, too, like, there's going to be weakness in life. And so, yeah, his ego may be bruised a little bit, but that actually shows a level of humility to say, hey, I'm like surrendering all of this. And like, I hate, there's some guilt behind this and some shame. And I hate this. And like, this is what it's doing to me. You know what I mean? Like, and you guys talk through it. And it's amazing what can happen when you just say those things out loud. And so it's not weakness, in my opinion, at all, because it is what it is. And the goal is to move forward and to build wealth as quickly as possible. And so we want to do this together.
1: I like that. Don't focus on the debt. Focus on the future. And part of that is becoming debt-free. What's the fastest way to get there? Let's look at our resources. Great. We can knock out this debt.
2: We're all one. Let's move forward.
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5: 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This information is given with the understanding that neither the host nor the station is engaged in rendering legal, accounting, or other professional advice. Since the details of your situation are fact-dependent, you should additionally seek the services of a competent professional.
2: Welcome back to The Ramsey Show in the Fairwinds Credit Union Studio. I am Rachel Cruz with George Camel, and we are taking your calls at 888-825-5225. All right, let's go to Ken in Little Rock. Hi, Ken. Welcome to the show.
9: Hi, guys. How's it going?
2: Hi, we're doing great. How can we help?
9: I just recently learned about money, and I continue to try to learn about it. And I'm trying to figure out how I want to position my income to pay off the debt that I have.
2: All right. Sounds good. Well, how much debt do you have?
9: I have about 140-ish.
2: Is that consumer debt, or does that include your mortgage?
9: It's consumer debt. I don't have a mortgage or rent or anything like that. The job I have, I pretty much just live in my truck. So.
2: Okay. Are you a truck driver?
9: Yes.
2: Okay. What's the $140,000 of debt? What does that consist of?
9: I have a car that I keep at my dad's house.
2: How much is that?
9: Not really. I owe $35,700 on it.
2: Okay.
9: It digs into my income, but I don't feel it as much as if I was to have like all these other bills, which was kind of the thought process that kind of freaked me out. I was like, if I had these other bills, this would be a problem.
1: Yeah.
9: So
1: if you actually had to pay rent, you'd be screwed.
9: Yeah.
1: All right. So 35 on that car. What else?
9: I have about 65 on a solar loan that I put on my dad's house that I'm going to inherit when his time comes. But I have about 40 in college loans that I've just been slowly tinkering with to try and get off of them for the last couple months or so.
1: Yeah. Is that one big loan, or is that separated out into like 10 or 11 different ones?
9: It's like 16 different loans. It's okay. Crazy.
1: Good. And the solar is one big loan?
9: Yes.
1: All right. And then the car loan is one loan. All right. That's what we're working with here. Is there anything else?
9: No, but it feels like there should be as much money as I feel is going out the door.
1: Yeah. What do you make?
9: Sometimes on a short month, it could be around $4,000. On a good month, it could be somewhere upwards around $5,500.
1: Okay.
9: Take home. So
1: that's
9: it's
1: your
9: not
1: take home.
9: Bad.
1: So about 50 to 60 is your take home pay. I mean, it's bad when you have $140,000 in debt.
9: Yeah, that's true.
1: That would have been a great income if you were debt-free. So let's walk through this as how we're going to tackle this. Can you work extra? How does that work when you say a low month, a higher month? What is stopping you from making more?
9: A low month is when I have to go home.
1: Okay.
9: Because I can stay out for a month or two at a time, and I'd probably take home almost 600 grand for those months. And then if I need to go recharge at the house, I miss out on a week of income.
2: Yeah. Mm. Okay.
1: So when you're home, you're essentially taking time off.
9: Right.
1: Got it. So we need you on the road constantly, it sounds
2: like.
1: Yeah,
2: to get out of this debt, for sure. Yeah, I mean, for the car, Ken, the car makes no sense, number one, of just how much it is compared to your income.
1: And how little you're using it.
2: And you're not using it a lot. So if you sold it, do you know how much you could get for it?
9: Probably somewhere in between 17 and 20.
2: Has it gone down that much? Or was there negative equity?
9: It's an EV. It went down immediately.
2: Okay.
9: I was like, the second I got the loan, I was looking at it. It's like, this sucks.
1: Oh,
2: yep.
1: Man.
2: Well, I'd rather have, gosh,
1: 15 in debt than 35.
2: Yep.
1: Even if you... You know, the difference you're underwater on, you're going to either need to save up the difference or get a loan from like a credit union to cover the difference.
2: Yeah, and then go get a crappy car that just sits out your dad's house that you drive when you come home. You know what I mean? Which isn't even all the time. So I think justifying getting rid of the car, I think, is going to give you a little bit of breathing room. And then start knocking out these college loans, smallest to largest, and considering there's 16 of them, you know, staying on top of that and making sure they all get paid, obviously, but that you start... You know, chipping.
1: You knock one out every couple months.
2: Yep, chipping those away.
9: Right.
2: So it'll take you, it's going to take you about probably a good maybe three to four years.
1: If your income doesn't change, it will take years. And so the hope is we can get you making more. If you are home, I want you doing side hustles.
2: Yes.
1: Doing something else to create another 1500 or $2,000 a month to get out of this thing faster. Because just the napkin math says, I can do it for you here, $140,000. Over 4 years, you need to be throwing $35,000 a year at your debt, which is, not far off from how much you're making total.
2: Yeah.
1: So that's, almost $3,000 a month you need to be throwing just to do it in 4 years. So this is a mountain of debt, and I feel like you don't have the urgency that I would have, and partially it's because you don't have rent and a lot of bills that the average person has.
2: Yeah. So, I mean, I would have some sacrifices, Ken. So the car would be my first one. I would get rid of it, get a small loan for the difference, and start tackling this, because that car payment that you're paying every month could be going towards paying off this debt. All right, let's go to Milwaukee, and we have Helen on the line. Hi, Helen. Welcome to the show.
10: Hi there.
2: Hello.
10: I made it on.
2: How can we
1: Aren't
2: help?
1: You a ray of sunshine?
10: I am right now, at least.
2: Yes.
1: Good. What's going on?
10: So my husband and I are currently expecting baby number 4. Baby number 4 was not planned. However, it's a pleasant surprise.
1: Fun.
10: And I'm doing July. And what baby number 4 means is we now have to get a larger car.
2: Yes.
10: Our cars currently only fit 5. We are going to be a family of 6. And as I'm doing July, we have a timeline of 15 more weeks. And we haven't had a car payment in 10 years. We don't want a car payment. But we're exhausting our options to save up in the next 15 weeks to avoid a car loan. We actually went shopping with the $5,000 we had to see if we could find anything, because we have $5,000 saved up for a car currently. And we were actually turned away by a used dealership saying that they couldn't get us a family-friendly car that they're comfortable putting us in for $5,000, and that they'd only take us if we, like, took out
2: the
10: loan.
2: At that price point, it's probably going to be coming from an individual somewhere that you'd have to find.
1: It's a Facebook marketplace
2: How much would your car sell for? Because you have $5,000 saved. How much could you get for the other car?
10: So when I looked on Kelly Blue Book, trade-in, it's around $900 per private sale. It's about $2,000 at the highest.
2: Okay,
10: so like
2: perfect.
10: $1,000 lowest, $2,000 highest.
2: Okay, great. And how much could you save in the next 2 to 3 months per month? Like, could you put $1,000 away?
10: Probably not. That's kind of like the issue we're facing with it. We could see a saving up if we had 6 months for it, but not the next 15 weeks.
2: How much can you save per month?
10: Right now we're living paycheck to paycheck because I am a full-time student at UWM.
2: Okay.
10: I'm getting my degree in biochemistry, and come May, our budget opens up a whole bunch more.
2: Oh, good.
10: To where we can put away like maybe $700
2: okay.
10: a month.
2: Okay, that's great. So what I would say is, number one, the expectation of a super nice car is not really there because you'd sell yours for $2,000. So that's great. We're not looking for anything bougie. You're not bougie. It's great. I would put that in the $7,000, and you guys could survive with two separate cars. If you got to go somewhere. You both get into two cars for 6 months.
1: I just wouldn't leave the house with everybody. That's the goal here. No vacations, no trips.
2: Says a dad of two.
1: We're not going to go see grandma.
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11: When you start looking like your passport photo, it's time to stay home, my friend. I love travel stories. A Dutch teen always wanted to see Australia and found a great deal on a flight to Sydney. Sadly, when his plane touched down in Sydney, Nova Scotia, 17,000 kilometers off course in a blizzard, he was wearing a t-shirt, sweatpants, and a light jacket. He got home safely, but not without a story to tell. When you reach your final destination, will you arrive where you hoped you would? A kid was asked, "How do you get to heaven?" He said, "You gotta be dead." 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
5: This program is designed to provide accurate and authoritative information with regard to the subject matter covered. This information is given with the understanding that neither the host nor the station is engaged in rendering legal, accounting, or other professional advice. Since the details of your situation are fact-dependent, you should additionally seek the services of a competent professional.
2: Our scripture of the day comes from Proverbs 13:4. The soul of the sluggard craves and gets nothing, while the soul of the diligent is richly supplied. Leslie Nielsen said, "Doing nothing is hard to do. You never know when you're finished."
1: Huh. Something to chew on there.
2: Did I get it? Doing nothing.
1: Yeah.
2: Doing nothing is hard to do. You never know when you're finished.
1: I don't think anyone's waiting for it to be done.
2: Is that what she means? Just don't do nothing.
1: I think it's Leslie Nielsen, the famed actor, R.I.P.
2: Yeah. Yeah, so just keep doing something.
1: Don't think too hard on that one. I think it was meant to be.
2: It felt like a riddle. Or
1: humor.
2: Something.
1: Humor.
2: Ah.
1: He was a comedian, an actor, so, you know, that makes more sense.
2: Should have done the reference.
1: Airplane, more. The Naked Gun. It's before your time, Rachel.
2: Oh, Airplane. No, I got that one. Yeah, okay. Yeah. All right. I see. When did he pass?
1: 2010.
2: Okay. Oh. All right. Let's head to
1: not recent
2: to Raleigh, and we have Mary Rose on the line. Hi, Mary Rose.
14: Hello.
2: Hello. How can we help today?
14: So We, kind of a little bit of a longer story. We moved from Washington State to North Carolina in October of last year, and we wasted all of our resources doing so. It was a bad situation in Washington. We weren't making it. We were making good money, but we still weren't making it. So the Lord made a way for us to get to North Carolina. And we had an idea of 2 years to buy a house. Mm-hmm. Well, we are in process of buying a house right now. The Lord made that happen as well. We don't have to put anything down at all. The rent or the mortgage is going to be less than our rent payment. We do have some debt in cars and some credit cards and stuff that we were planning on paying off. And my question really is, am I thinking about it correctly in I'd rather pay a mortgage, build equity, than pay someone else's mortgage by renting?
1: I think that's a short-sighted approach because you're not thinking about the full picture. Because we don't know what the mortgage is compared to your income and what these debt payments have to do with it. So I don't know that the Lord is, in charge of zero down mortgages. But you're here. I mean, you already did it, right?
14: Mm-hmm. Mm-hmm. Yeah, I mean, we closed
1: May 1st. So what's the mortgage
14: payment? Mortgage payment's going to be right around $1,550, and we pay $1,615 a month in rent.
1: And what's your income every month? What comes into your bank account?
14: Well, so we make about $98,000 a year.
1: Okay, is that your gross income?
14: Well, that's our gross income.
1: Okay, so but you don't know what's coming
14: really
1: in every
14: been,
1: month.
14: Well, every month.
1: Mike, I can give you a guess. Is it around $6,000 a month?
14: No. So I'm actually, I just got a new job in the town that we're moving to, which is about $5 more an hour than I'm making, plus $300 extra in bonuses a month.
1: Okay, so what's your new hourly wage?
14: My new hourly wage is 20, and he makes 27.
1: Okay, yeah, that makes sense. You're making about $100,000 gross, but my guess mm-hmm. is your take-home pay will be about $6,000. So $1,500 on a mortgage, that's about a quarter of your take-home pay, so you're in line there. Now, how much debt do you have?
14: Well, we pay probably $800 a month in car payments. And then probably $400 in credit card payments because we, like I said, we exhausted all of our resources getting out of Washington State.
1: What's the balance of the loans, the credit card debt, the car loan?
14: I think the credit cards we've got about $15. Our truck is $16. My car is $9. And the Harley's three something, but my husband he's listed his truck for sale.
2: Oh,
14: so
2: good.
14: we're trying to get the truck out so that we can, you know, save some money that way. And then we can really, you know, start building a savings so that he can get something that the truck in Washington made sense. Doesn't really make sense down here. His job actually provides transportation for him to get back and forth from work. Plus he can drive his Harley there.
2: And his is the $16,000.
14: Yeah.
2: Okay.
14: Yeah. So
2: perfect.
14: He can possibly sell it. I told him to list it for 27 and maybe get 25 for it.
1: Mm-hmm. Oh, great. So you could walk away with some cash.
14: Yeah. Yeah.
1: Which could knock out the Harley and maybe close to paying off your car.
14: Right. And what he wants to do is pay the credit cards off because it's a higher interest rate. And then we just cut the credit cards up and we're done with the credit cards because that was kind of just
1: you can cut the credit cards up now. You don't need to wait till it's paid off, and I would do that.
14: Right.
1: We recommend the debt snowball method because it's the method that actually causes people to get out of debt, and it's all about momentum and psychology. So it's smallest balance first instead of the highest interest first. What you're talking about is debt avalanche method. On paper, you could maybe save some interest. But right now, we're not trying to save interest, right? If we were playing math, we wouldn't be in all this debt.
2: But Mary Rose, I do want to say, though, when we look at the order at which we buy a home, even if it's a great deal.
1: Even if it's cheaper than rent on paper.
2: Yes, on paper. Yes. I still would not have bought a home until I had this cleared out because you guys have no money. You have $43,000 net. And if the heating and air goes out, you're $20,000. Like, what are you going to do? You know what I mean? Like, there's. The rent, listen though, the rent, even though you're paying $1,000 less, that's $12,000 a year you're saving, which is great, and I get building equity and all that. But if something goes wrong, when you rent, things are taken care of. So just know the expense of home ownership, even though you don't see it in the mortgage, you're keeping up with the yard, all of it. So just know that that it's still going to feel, it may still feel tight.
14: So really, for the last 15 years, we've lived in situations where we take care of everything in the house anyway. Like, if the heating or air goes out, my husband takes care of it. He does everything.
2: Well, as a traditional renter, though, that would not usually be the case. The landlord should be paying for it, though.
14: Right,
2: okay.
14: Right.
2: Okay. So, just saying.
14: So, we understand the, you know, the taking care of those types of things, you know. Like, my husband's a master of all. He does everything. So we haven't, I mean, this is the first time we've rented from a property management company in 15 years. And so.
1: So when is the lease over? And have you actually closed on the house?
14: So we close on the house May 1st. The lease is over in August, but the sellers agreed to buy us out of our lease.
1: Okay, as part of a concession.
2: What kind of mortgage did you guys get with nothing down?
14: It's a USDA loan.
1: Hmm.
2: Okay.
14: So I know that you guys don't recommend USDA loans, but my husband got curious. He got on his phone and he put a request out. They approved us up to $250,000.
2: Yeah.
14: They approved us up to $250,000, and by some chance, you know, we took a left and there was a house on the right hand side that was a 2-bedroom, and we've only been looking at 3-bedroom. It was $215,000. You can make it 5 bedrooms and three parcels and a huge woodworking shop on the back. So
2: I'm sure. Yeah. No, I bet it's great. I bet it's great.
1: But the issue is, if that house goes down in value, you're now underwater on a house because you have no equity.
14: Right.
1: And USDA loans, they include an additional premium. There's an initial fee of 1% and a 0.35% annual fee after that. So it's not as great of a deal as it sounds. It's like saying, I got zero down on a car. Great. You just took on the full loan instead of having anything down. So I want to tell you that you can do this house. I wouldn't personally. If you can back out, I would, to kind of clear the deck a little bit more and step into this from a place of strength. Right now you're stepping into it out of more desperation from getting it out of a bad situation. But it's not going to tank you if you guys can keep up this income.
2: Yeah.
1: But I would focus heavily on knocking out these debts.
14: Yeah. And he's been in his job since December. I will move into my job actually next Tuesday. And
2: I'm excited for you guys. Yeah, I think it's great. I think whatever, you know, you're choosing to do, but you guys have to knock out this debt. There's a lot of deals, and a banker giving you a loan at 0% down. Is that Jesus?
1: Is
2: that God
1: corner.
2: Or not? I don't know. But George, thanks for a great show.
1: Thank you.
2: Thanks to everyone in the booth. And remember, there's ultimately one way to financial peace, and that's to walk daily with the Prince of Peace, Christ Jesus.

0: 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The Light.
1: The entire Bible tells the story of Jesus. Listen to Adrian Rogers.
2: The Bible has but one hero. His name is Jesus. The Bible has but one villain, Satan. The Bible has but one message, Jesus saves. That's it. That is it, friend. If you don't understand that, you don't understand what the Bible is all about. The hero of the Bible, Old Testament and New Testament, is Jesus Christ. The villain of the Bible, Old Testament and New Testament, is Satan himself. The message of the Bible, Old Testament and New Testament, is Jesus saves.
1: Welcome to Love Worth Finding, featuring profound truth simply stated by pastor, teacher, and author Adrian Rogers. The Old Testament and the New Testament tell the same story of Jesus Christ. The entire Bible expresses the fulfilled prophecy and united message that Jesus saves. Psalm chapter 22 greatly details the crucifixion of Jesus Christ 1,000 years before he was born. If you have your Bible, turn there to Psalm 22 now, as Adrian Rogers shares more about the Old Testament Calvary.
2: Find the heart of the Bible, the book of Psalms, and then find what, in my estimation, is perhaps the most remarkable psalm of all of the Psalms. You may think I'm talking about Psalm 23, but I'm talking about Psalm 22, the Old Testament Calvary. The Old Testament Calvary. Let me tell you, one of the ways that I know that I know that I know that the Bible is the inspired Word of God. May I tell you how? Friend, it is fulfilled prophecy. No one could write a book like the Bible apart from divine inspiration. Not only fulfill prophecy, but the wonderful unity of the Bible. In a moment, I'm going to read to you a psalm that is written 800 years before Jesus Christ, and it sounds like someone is standing at the foot of the cross writing this psalm. And I want to remind you that even while this psalm speaks of the nailing of Jesus to the cross, they pierced my hands and my feet. Crucifixion like that was not known till the Romans came. The Jews executed by stoning. And yet we have a picture of a Roman form of execution that was going to come 800 years later. And I'm going to show you from the Word of God how minutely God prophesied the death of the Lord Jesus Christ. But not only the fulfilled prophecy, but the wonderful unity of the Bible. The Old and the New Testament tell the same story. Learn this about the Bible, friend, and you'll know how to understand the Bible. The Bible has but one hero. His name is Jesus. The Bible has but one villain, Satan. The Bible has but one message, Jesus saves. That's it. That is it, friend. If you don't understand that, you don't understand what the Bible is all about. The hero of the Bible, Old Testament and New Testament, is Jesus Christ. The villain of the Bible, Old Testament and New Testament, is Satan himself. The message of the Bible, Old Testament and New Testament, is Jesus saves. I hope by now your appetite is whetted, and I want you to see this Old Testament Calvary. Look, if you will, now I begin to read in Psalm 22. My God, why hast thou forsaken me? Why art thou so far from helping me and from the words of my roaring? Oh my God, I cry in the daytime, but thou hearest not. And in the night season, I am not silent, but thou art holy, O thou that inhabitest the praises of Israel. Our fathers trusted in thee. They trusted, and thou didst deliver them. They cried unto thee, and were delivered. They trusted in thee, and were not confounded. But I am a worm and no man, a reproach of men, and despised of the people. All they that see me laugh me to scorn. They shoot out the lip, they shake the head, saying, he trusted on the Lord that he would deliver him. Let him deliver him, seeing he delighted in him. But thou art he that took me out of the womb. Thou didst make me hope when I was upon my mother's breasts. I was cast upon thee from the womb. Thou art my God from my mother's belly. Be not far from me, for trouble is near, for there is none to help. Many bulls have compassed me. Strong bulls of Bashan have beset me round. They gaped upon me with their mouths as a ravening and a roaring lion. Note specially verses 14, 15, and 16. I am poured out like water. All of my bones are out of joint. My heart is like wax. It is melted in the midst of my bowels. My strength is dried up like a potsherd, and my tongue cleaveth to my jaws. And thou hast brought me into the dust of death, for dogs have compassed me. The assembly of the wicked have enclosed me. They pierced my hands and my feet. I may tell all my bones, they look and stare upon me. They part my garments among them and cast lots upon my vesture. I have divided the psalm this morning into three parts. I want you to see what I'm going to call the prophecy of the cross. Then I want you to see what I'm going to call the agony of the cross. And then, bless God, the victory of the cross. And if you love the Lord Jesus, and if you love the Word of God, you're going to be blessed today. Now, first of all, I want you to see what I'm going to call the prophecy of the cross. And I want you to see, as I've said, almost 1,000 years before Jesus Christ was ever born, almost 1,000 years, there is an account of the crucifixion of Jesus that sounds like an eyewitness standing at the very cross of Jesus Christ. For example, the very words that Jesus Christ would say on the cross. Look, if you will, in verse 1. My God, my God, why hast thou forsaken me? Take your Bible and turn to Matthew 27 and leave it open in Psalm 22 and Matthew 27, both of these together. Look, if you will, in verse 46. Jesus is on the cross, and the Bible says, in about the 9th hour, Jesus cried with a loud voice, saying, Eli, Eli, lama sabachthani? That is to say, are you ready? My God, why hast thou forsaken me? The exact words that are recorded in Psalm 22 came from the mouth of the Lord Jesus. Well, you say, Pastor, that's easy. Jesus just looked back and read Psalm 22, and when he was on the cross, he was quoting poetry. No, my dear friend, Jesus was not looking backward quoting poetry. David was looking forward quoting Jesus. It was a prophecy of what the Lord Jesus Christ would say on the cross. My God, why hast thou forsaken me? Secondly, look in verse 2. And see about the supernatural darkness that came that day when Jesus was crucified. Oh my God, I cry in the daytime, but thou hearest not. And in the night season, I am not silent. Now, my dear friend, the Bible teaches that when Jesus Christ was crucified, it was both day and night when he was crucified. For example, you're there in Matthew chapter 27. Look in verse 45. The Bible says, now from the 6th hour, there was darkness over all the land until the 9th hour. Now, let's get our chronology correct. Jesus Christ was crucified, according to the Bible, at 9 a.m. He died at 3 p.m. He was on the cross 6 hours. Why 6? Because he was dying for the sins of man, and 6 is the number of a man. But at noontime, that is at the 9th hour, which was noontime, 9th hour according to the way they reckon time, not after he'd been on the cross 9 hours, but at midday, it became dark. The heavens were darkened at noonday. I think of the sun that had looked down upon all of the filth and rape and murder and pillage and famines and wars, but the sun continued to shine. But when the Son of God hung on the cross, the glowing face of the sun in the heavens was veiled and it became dark. And there were 3 hours of darkness and 3 hours of light when Jesus Christ was on the cross. How exacting is the Word of God? Look at verse 2. I cry, this is Psalm 22, I cry in the daytime, but thou hearest not, and in the night season I am not silent. And then continue to read. Skip down to verse 7 and look at the words of those who ridiculed the Lord Jesus when he was on the cross. All they that see me laugh me to scorn. They shoot out the lip. They shake the head, saying, he trusted on the Lord that he would deliver him. Let him deliver him, seeing he delighted in him. Now, the Bible prophesied that when Jesus Christ would be crucified, he would be laughed, mocked, ridiculed, and scorned. Go to Matthew 27. Look in verses 39 and following. And they that passed by reviled him, who? Jesus, and saying, thou that destroyest the temple and buildest it in 3 days, save thyself if thou be the Son of God. Come down from the cross. And likewise also the chief priests, mocking him with the scribes and the elders, said, he saved others, himself he cannot save. If he be the King of Israel, let him now come down from the cross, and we will believe him. An incredible thing. These are not prophecies fulfilled by the Lord Jesus Christ per se. These are prophecies about the Lord Jesus Christ fulfilled by his enemies, those who had the least to gain by the fulfillment of this prophecy. Go to verse 14, if you will. Look at it in Psalm 22. I am poured out like water. All my bones are out of joint. My heart is like wax. It is melted in the midst of my bowels. This is what the Lord Jesus says of himself there upon the cross. I am poured out like water. Well, what does that mean? Well, turn to John chapter 19 and verse 34. When Jesus Christ was on that cross, they came and they broke the legs of the thieves, one on one side and one on the other, to hasten death. But when they came to Jesus, he was already dead. And John 19, verse 34 says, but one of the soldiers with a spear pierced his side, and forthwith there came out blood and water. I am poured out like water. And incidentally, they tell us that when this condition takes place, that when there's that fluid there around the pericardium, the heart cavity, and the blood and the water flow out together, it is a sign that the victim has been under great, great duress. Jesus literally died of a broken heart, and they poured out blood and water. As I studied this, I wondered if the things that break the heart of Jesus break my heart. Then next, I want you to notice in verse 14 of Psalm 22, it says, all of my bones are out of joint. What would that mean? My dear friend, when they crucified an individual, they nailed him first to the cross, and then they took that cross and dropped it in a hole. Josephus, the great historian, the Jewish historian, tells us that when an individual's body nailed to a tree, nailed to a cross, was dropped into the hole, at that moment, the bones went out of joint, only to increase the pain. With what detail the Bible prophesies the Lord Jesus' crucifixion as these, the very sockets of his body, are twisted out of joint. Then the Lord Jesus Christ was filled with a blistering thirst. Look, if you will, in verse 15, my strength is dried up like a potsherd, and my tongue cleaveth to my jaws. What is a potsherd? That's a broken clay vessel. When the potsherd is broken, then there's nothing but dry clay. The Lord Jesus was full of thirst there upon the cross. And I read in John chapter 19 and verse 28, Jesus, knowing that all things were now accomplished, that the scripture might be fulfilled, said, I thirst. Jesus had a ravening thirst in his body. But Psalm 22, verse 15 says, my strength is dried up like a potsherd, and my tongue cleaveth to my jaws. My dear friend, almost 1,000 years before it happened, by divine inspiration, the prophet wrote down that the one who would be crucified for our sins would cry out in thirst. Notice Also, how the Bible describes those who would perpetrate the crucifixion. Look, if you will, in verses 15 and 16. My strength is dried up like a potsherd, and my tongue cleaveth to my jaws, and thou hast brought me into the dust of death, underscore thou. And then, for dogs have compassed me, underscore that. And then in the last part of verse 16, the assembly of the wicked have enclosed me. Who crucified the Lord Jesus? God the Father crucified him, as we're going to see. Thou. The Gentiles crucified

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1: Cross. And the Bible tells us that that happened to him in Matthew 27, verse 28, and they stripped him and put on him a scarlet robe. And Matthew 27, verse 36 says, and sitting down, they watched him there. Amazing precision in this psalm. And then look in verse 18. They part my garments among them and cast lots upon my vesture. There were four minor pieces of clothing that a person would wear in this time and one major piece. And the major piece would be an undergarment woven, a seamless robe. And read there in Matthew chapter 27 and verse 35, and they crucified him and parted his garments, casting lots, that is, rolling dice, that it might be fulfilled which was spoken by the prophet. David is called a prophet here. They parted my garments among them, and upon my vesture did they cast lots. You get this garment, you get this garment, you get this garment, you get this garment. And now when it comes to that one seamless robe, they cast lots for that one seamless robe. Incredible, amazing thing. Look again in verse 18. They part my garments among them and cast lots for my vesture. Now all I've done, dear friend, is take a few, not all, but a few of the incredible correspondences between what David wrote. I am telling you, 1,000 years before the crucifixion, they pierced my hands and my feet. How did that come to pass? Do you think that is happenstance? Do you think that just happened? No, my dear friend, that is the prophecy of the cross. Secondly, I want you to notice the agony of the cross. I want you to see the price that Jesus Christ paid for your redemption, that you might be here today, that you might be forgiven, that you might be saved, that you might be filled with the Holy Spirit, that you might have a hope that is steadfast and sure, and how you ought to praise the Lord Jesus, and how you ought to serve the Lord Jesus because of the suffering that he suffered. No one ever suffered like the Lord Jesus Christ. Others were crucified, but nobody ever suffered like Jesus, and I'll show you why. Jesus suffered at the hands of three. He suffered at the hands of God, he suffered at the hands of men, and he suffered at the hands of Satan. I want you to see it right here in this psalm. First of all, he suffered at the hand of a holy God. Now look, if you will, in verses 1 through 5. My God, why hast thou forsaken me? Look in verse 15, if you will. The last part of verse 15, thou hast brought me to the dust of death. Who crucified the Lord Jesus? God the Father crucified him. God the Father put him to death. You say, I don't understand that. Well, my dear friend, when Jesus Christ became the sin bearer, then Jesus Christ took the sin penalty. And the sin penalty is death. The wages of sin is death. You can read in Isaiah chapter 53 and verse 10 concerning the Lord Jesus, it pleased the Lord to bruise him. It pleased Jehovah to bruise the Lord Jesus Christ. And I read there in Romans chapter 8 and verse 32 that God spared not his own son, but delivered him up. Who delivered him? God delivered him. Who failed to spare him? God failed to spare him. Who forsook him? God forsook him. Who delivered him to the dust of death? God the Father. And he who had been in the bosom of the Father from eternity past now is forsaken of the Father and has become the object of the Father's wrath and the center of the Father's loathing, the Son of God. Have you ever thought about that? Have you ever thought what Jesus Christ took for you, my dear friend? That Jesus Christ took your hell, Jesus took your punishment, Jesus took the wrath, the fire of God upon himself. No wonder he prayed in the Garden of Gethsemane, Father, if it be possible, let this cup pass from me. Let it pass from me. Who crucified Jesus? Number one, my dear friend, the agony of the cross. He died at the hands of God, but not only at the hands of God, my dear friend, the holy hand of God, but also the hateful hand of man. Look, if you will, in verses 6 and following here. The Bible says, but I am a worm and no man, a reproach of men and despised of all of the people. I am a worm. Who is a worm?

0: Affirm Jesus. Let this mind be in you, which was in Christ Jesus, who being in the form of God, thought it not robbery to be equal with God, but made of himself no reputation. Have you ever gotten that low? Have you ever said of yourself, I am a worm? A worm? A worm? He who made everything? A worm? You step on a snake, you'll strike back. You step on a worm, you just stepped on him. I am a worm. A worm. The worm spoken of here probably was the crimson crocus. A worm, when crushed, may die. Crimson dye. It's the same word that is used for worm is used in Isaiah 1:18. Yea, though you come now and let us reason together, saith the Lord, though your sins be as crimson. Same word that's used there. They shall be as wool. Thank God his crimson blood for our crimson sin, that we might be washed whiter than snow. I am a worm. He suffered at the hands of men. They stepped on him like he was a worm. Like he was a worm. The very Son of God. He shed his blood.
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5: Until an infamous murder trial brought it to the national spotlight, Walterboro, South Carolina was quintessential small-town America, and Becky Hill, recently elected the county's court clerk, had no idea the national spotlight was about to shine on her. When the trial of Alex Murdaugh finally concluded with a guilty verdict, it fell to Becky Hill to read it out loud to the world. and by August of 23, she had published a tell-all book and facilitated a Netflix documentary devoted to the trial. But her time to shine was short-lived. Soon, Hill would be pleading guilty to misconduct in office, perjury, and obstruction of justice, and now has been accused of jury tampering, resulting in what will now be a retrying of Alex Murdaugh. In this world, justice is often fragile and incomplete, but this is one of the promises of God, that one day every wrong will be made right. I'm David Wolin at haventoday.org.
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16: Well, you know, childhood neglect can lead to lifelong struggles with depression, rejection, and addiction, and it's often passed to the next generation. Well, today's guest shares how God helped her break this cycle and build a healthy family. Before we get to that, join me on the table is Cindy Johnston. How are you?
17: Hey, I'm doing great today.
16: Things can happen in your childhood that can affect you. You have to deal with that. Of course, we've told your story, but I know you can relate to the story today.
17: Oh, certainly I can. But it also, not only about my own story as a child, but also as a parent.
16: Yeah.
17: Where I can look back and see things that I wish I would have handled differently or at the time may not have even known and realized.
16: Or kind of repeating a cycle, not even realizing it's still there.
17: Yes.
16: And learning how to break that.
17: Yes. And that's so vital.
16: Yeah.
17: So vital. And I think one thing for me, though, that stands out that is I realized that not being like touchy-feely, I wasn't really touchy-feely because I guess I'd put a wall up.
16: Yeah. Mm-hmm.
17: So. But God,
16: we're gonna talk about some walls.
17: Mm-hmm.
16: Dorothy Newton, you have a wall or two over there.
18: Oh, yes, yes. So
16: we all have trauma or family stuff that we've gone through, right?
18: Absolutely. Yeah. And you mentioned it, you know, it's the ugly legacy of trauma, abuse, whatever it is, that's often passed from one generation to another.
16: Yeah.
18: And there's always a root cause. So I'm glad we're talking about this because it is important. And it's not talked about often, especially in churches, you know, so.
16: Yeah, I think about Rachel Lamb Brown. Welcome.
19: Hi.
16: My own family, my grandfather, where a cycle was broken when he met the Lord, right, and changed his life, and then raised his seven children, which one would be my father, which then he would raise me. But that cycle was broken by Grandpa.
19: Yeah, I love that through the power of the Holy Spirit, we have the opportunity to literally change the trajectory of our families forever.
16: That's right.
19: And I love that no matter where we come from or what we've been through, it is not beyond the power of Jesus to completely transform our lives. And
16: that's
19: we're going to
16: so
19: hear
16: good.
19: About that today.
16: Parenting beyond your upbringing, Rebecca Lamb Weiss. We want to be good parents, don't we? All of us.
20: We do. And I think becoming a good parent is being willing to confront your own pains and your own wounds and be determined to not repeat the patterns that you experience into your own children, but it takes a real looking in the mirror and digging into the past. And the truth is that that can be painful at times, but it does bring about a healing that's worth it.
16: I love it. Kendra Kelly Ding, how are you?
21: Hey, I'm great. I am very excited about this testimony today. I think, you know, the saying where it says it ran in my family until it ran into me.
16: Mm-hmm.
21: And that's kind of to piggyback what Rachel was saying. We have been given the power of the Holy Spirit to break generational curses and also to change the directory, the trajectory of our lives and where God is taking us and then our legacy.
16: Yeah.
21: So this is a wonderful story that's going to bless so many people watching.
16: So we want to welcome Denise Engelbrecht to the table. Welcome.
22: Thank you.
16: It's so good to have
22: me.
16: You. It's so good to have you. Well, Denise thought she'd escape her past until she repeated her parents' hurtful patterns. And today she shares how God healed her from decades of abuse and made her the mother that she longed to be. I just want to say, y'all, get ready. Denise has seven children.
22: Yes.
16: Okay.
22: Wow.
16: Seven.
22: Oh my goodness.
16: Wow.
22: Super mom.
16: I mean, it is a big family.
22: Wow.
16: And
22: awesome.
16: But let's go back and talk a little bit about some of the stuff that you went through. I mean, your father and being sexually abused and just abandonment, all that. Talk a little bit about that early on, how that affected you.
22: The biggest thing that affected me early on is my dad leaving and then not having him in my life for many, many years. But then trying to find that empty hole being replaced in my heart, because when you're missing a parent, your heart knows. And so I was always looking for my new daddy, and there would be, you know, my mom would meet men and bring them in, and I would wonder if this was the new dad, or, and then they would leave and then come. It just created a lot of instability. There was a lot of abuse and just really hard time in the home.
16: So as a child, you kind of experienced a lot of different emotions and trauma. When did you come to know the Lord? Tell us about that.
22: I came to know the Lord at 9. I was on a trip with Pioneer Girls. I don't know if you know what that is, but
16: I don't know about them Pioneer Girls.
22: It was a girls club, and I remember receiving Jesus is my Lord and Savior. And it was just, I remember feeling completely different when I received him. And none of my family, except for my great grandparents, were Christians, and they were on my dad's side. So I didn't see them for a while. So I didn't have anything like that in my family until my mom would send us off to church on the church bus. But yeah.
0: So did you continue kind of to grow in the things of the Lord? Did you get to mature? And when did you kind of solidify that kind of walk with the Lord?
22: So I grew up in church, but separate from my family. And just seeing the families there gave me hope that there was happy families.
0: Yeah.
22: And that Sunday school teacher that would teach me the principles of the Bible and all that, it gave me something to cling to, gave me hope. And about my junior year in high school, a lot of the things that I was going through really hit an all-time low. And
0: what were you going through?
22: It was the abuse that was at a peak, and I didn't know how to handle it. I knew scripture.
0: What kind of abuse?
22: It would be physical abuse. It would be a lot of physical abuse, even to the point where I didn't know if my siblings were going to make it out alive or myself.
0: So this was in the home that physical abuse was taking place?
22: It was.
0: And so did anybody know about it? Did you tell anybody?
22: Yes, it would happen. And then even CPS got involved sometimes, and they wouldn't believe us. And so it, you know, I always wondered, well, Lord, why didn't you save me from that?
0: Yeah.
22: And why didn't you rescue me? But I believe now, because it gave me the ability to minister to people that have been in the very same place that I have been. And when we go through a crushing, you know, that was a crushing that I grew up with. And that gives me the ability to speak to people that have been through abuse and say, if I did it, you can too. You
0: so
22: can
0: the process
22: it.
0: Is what God uses.
22: Mm-hmm.
0: Sometimes that's painful and doesn't preach well. But you, as believers, as Christians, we will go through things. And like you said, that crushing, Kendra, it's not fun at all.
22: It's not.
0: But on the other side of it, if we'll trust God and allow him to heal.
22: Right.
0: We can take what we went through and use it to help other people. And that's exactly what happened to you. So talk a little bit about, of course, getting married, having children, and all of a sudden when things started popping up as far as from your past.
22: Yeah, I thought that if I could just leave home, everything would be fine. And it wasn't fine. It was like I brought everything with me into my marriage.
0: You brought all of that.
22: I brought all the baggage in. And I didn't realize that I had to go through the process of healing. And when I started to see patterns of behavior creep up when I was frustrated with my children, that was my wake-up call.
19: What were some of the red flags that you saw in yourself that you knew something needed to change?
22: When I was frustrated with my 2-year-old and I was yelling at my 2-year-old and just not feeling the love, but more frustration and anger. I was being that mom that I said I would never be. And I promised myself that I would never be. And so I was seeing myself do it. I'm thinking, what happened? Why am I not able to be who I want to be?
0: And you have to, almost go back to that root and deal with it, right? Because you had built so many walls around it. But you had to go back to that little girl.
22: Yeah.
0: And it's almost like an inner healing, if you will, that needs to take place.
22: Yeah.
0: And so how did that happen for you?
22: So I had a lot of walls up because of all the pain. And it's like we put these walls up so that people can't hurt us again in that same place that we were hurt before. And I felt like I had 5 walls up. But you know what? I didn't just put walls up with people. I put walls up with my family, my children, and God. Most of all, God. And he was the one person that could help me get out of all of
0: it. You don't want to put a wall up to God.
22: No.
0: Don't put a wall up to God.
22: I didn't know I did.
0: How'd you tear those walls down?
22: It's in recognizing what I was doing. And when I couldn't get past, you know, the intellectual part of God and seek God out for the healing, that deeper heart issues, because that's where it needs to be touching, is down in your heart. But if you're only relating to God in the intellect, it's not getting to the deeper issues. So it was allowing him to shine the light on those areas that I had the wall up. And we have to actually look at the things that are creating the anxieties and creating the frustrations in our lives to allow Holy Spirit to go to that root issues. So yeah, my mom, I always, you know, felt like my mom chose the men because the men that she brought into the home were our abusers. And so I didn't realize I was doing it, but I was blaming her for that. And I was blaming her and feeling rejected, because that's the definition of rejection, is when someone chooses someone else or something else. Mm-hmm. Other than you.
19: Yeah, and not protected.
22: Right, and not protecting. And why are you letting these people hurt us? And so I had to really go through that. And there, she was wounded. You know, she only could give me what she had. Nothing more, nothing less.
0: It's almost like the Lord had to show you how broken she was.
22: Right. Absolutely.
0: For you to be able to forgive mm-hmm. her and understand the trauma yeah. that she went through that maybe you never even knew anything about.
22: Yeah. And that's exactly what happened. I was able to see her for the broken person she was.
0: And that changes your heart.
19: It changes yeah. your heart. It doesn't make what she did okay,
22: right.
19: but it gives you grace and understanding
22: yeah.
19: and perspective to know maybe why it did happen.
22: Yeah. And sometimes we don't know before we forgive, but it's that choice to forgive that actually will unveil what they dealt with. Because when I chose to forgive versus felt like forgiving, I didn't feel like forgiving. And people sure. would say that to me all the time. Well, I don't feel like forgiving, yeah. but when you make that choice.
0: Right. You can't go by your feelings.
22: Yeah. Mm-hmm. No.
0: You have to go by what the Word of God says about
22: right.
0: forgiveness. And then you have to be obedient and trust God.
22: Absolutely.
0: The feelings will eventually come,
22: mm-hmm.
0: but they're probably not there at first.
22: The feelings are not there.
0: But you know, I know for me, like there have been so many instances lately where I've had the opportunity to forgive. And, but that's one of the things the Lord would show me. He would say, I know you see this and it's really ugly,
22: mm-hmm.
0: but you don't know what they have been through
22: mm-hmm.
0: and you don't know the woundedness and why they're doing this.
22: Yeah.
0: And so forgive them and pray for them.
22: Yeah.
0: And then it changes the posture of your heart.
22: Mm-hmm. Well, when we're looking at them through that filter of unforgiveness and even bitterness, we can't see the truth.
19: Mm, right.
22: All we see is the pain.
1: That's right.
22: So when we forgive, that's the turning point for healing. That's when God comes in and gives us a heart of flesh, where now we can see more clearly. It's almost like it takes off yeah. the glasses of bitterness mm-hmm. so we can see how God sees it.
19: Did you have a conversation with your mom? Like, what did you do?
22: Even to this day, she does not understand
1: yeah.
22: where she made mistakes, or she said, I did the best that I could.
1: Mm-hmm.
22: And that's so true. She did the very best that she could. So my forgiveness and my healing walk is just between me and God.
1: Yeah.
22: Right. I don't need anything more from her.
0: And that's okay, because people yeah. get hung up if that person right. doesn't mm-hmm. react or respond right. the way they think they should,
22: yeah.
0: should react. So
22: yeah.
0: when did you see the shift come for how you are parenting your children? Because that's what your book talks about.
22: Yeah.
0: Heal root issues, break defeating cycles, connect emotionally with your child, and parent beyond your upbringing. When did that shift take place? I mean, obviously after forgiveness and
22: yeah.
0: dealing with some of your own trauma.
22: Yeah, I think it was when I actually saw that we have needs for our soul.
1: Hmm.
22: I didn't know, because when I was growing up, I didn't get hugs and kisses or nurturing. I didn't get validation. I didn't get any of that. So I didn't give it to my children. But they had names. What I was lacking had a name. And when I learned the names of those and
0: what were some of the names?
22: Acceptance, validation, nurture, stability.
0: Unconditional love.
22: Unconditional love.
0: That was a big one for you.
22: Yes.
0: Like understanding God is your
22: mm-hmm.
0: father.
22: Mm-hmm.
0: I know for my husband, when he got saved, he immediately understood that he had a father. And from that moment forward, that was who he's going to go to for validation, for love, for instruction, for correction, et cetera, et cetera. But so many people can't find or feel that hole because the earthly father's not there.
2: Yes.
0: But the heavenly father wants to totally fill that role and more, right?
22: Mm-hmm. And I couldn't receive that. I knew it was in the word, but I couldn't receive that. I couldn't believe that was actually true because I hadn't seen it in my family. So I had to experience it. And the only way I could experience it was learning about these soul needs that we're talking about. That's how love traffics.
0: Yeah.
22: It goes through those particular soul needs and from God to us and then us to our children. So when I was able to tear down the wall and receive it from God, then I could pour it out to my children.
18: So important. You know, I can relate. You know, as a parent, and especially a single parent, raising my boys as a child, I watched my mom. Mm-hmm. She was abused. And then as an adult, I became that victim.
0: Then you went through trauma.
18: A lot of trauma.
0: Yeah,
18: and divorce. And all that. But what I know for sure is that when it comes to the children, you know, we've often heard it say it so many times that even though the children came from an unhealthy family, doesn't mean a healthy family can't come from them.
22: Right.
18: That was my focus. Yeah. That was my focus. And so a lot of times what I said, you know, was less important than my action. Like I had to show the kids what it meant to walk in healing. I had to show the kids what it meant to kneel with them in prayer while I say, you know, and pray for their father. They had to hear it and see it, you know, and I think, of course, with the help of God, that's the only way you can really make it.
22: Yeah.
18: But it's possible.
22: Yes.
18: You know, with him, all things are possible. And I just give all the glory to him because today I can honestly say generational curses are broken.
22: Mm-hmm.
18: You know, and that my kids have a new life.
0: That's so good. Yeah. So good. Well, I want you to stay right there. We're going to take a little break and we'll be right back with Denise.
3: 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This one is more than that. It's a place to meet God. 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
0: Well, we're back with Denise talking about her book, Parenting Beyond Your Upbringing. And Kendra, you had a question?
17: Yeah, I just kind of wanted to go back to that moment of how important forgiveness is. Because when you forgive, it's, you said it, the scales come off of your eyes and you're able to feel compassion and give compassion. And why do you think that families continue to stay in that unhealthy cycle over and over again where they're almost afraid to do the work of forgiveness so that they don't continue the cycles anymore?
22: Yeah, it's familiar.
17: Okay.
22: It's what they know. And I didn't know how to break the cycles until I had people and resources come into my life.
17: That's good.
22: To be able, and that's why I wrote my book, is because I want to be able to give others that tool that helps walk them through it. But I didn't have that. God was just sending them piece by piece into my life. But if you don't know any different, you just walk with what you've got.
17: And practical tools are important.
22: It's so important.
17: Yeah.
0: Well, I know that you've got an acronym of POWER.
22: Yes.
0: Talk a little bit about that.
22: Yes. POWER is the process that we use in our conferences and all of the ministry that we do. It's P, pinpoint the problem. You have to see what you're doing, the behavioral pattern or the thinking pattern that is broken, and say, okay, I've got a problem. O is overcome versus stay a victim.
17: Wow.
22: Overcome meaning, okay, I'm not a victim anymore. I was when it happened, but now I'm not. And now God can step in, but I have to stop blaming, because if I'm continuing to blame mom and dad for my problems, then I'm never going to overcome it.
17: Yeah. So good.
22: And so we have to recognize that we can, with God, overcome it. And then W, walk in forgiveness. And we talked a lot about forgiveness. That's super important. It's right in the middle is the turning point of everything. E, embrace new thinking. And embracing new thinking is imperative because the feelings that we feel, the things that we're doing, acting upon with our children, is because of our thinking. When thinking changes, then our behavior changes automatically.
19: Yeah,
22: that's good. And then R is repent. That means go the other direction. Mm-hmm. It means, okay.
16: And release people.
22: Release people.
16: And resist old patterns.
22: Yes, releasing people. That's a big one because releasing, I'm not hanging on to what mom and dad did to me anymore. Mm-hmm. I'm not hanging on to all of the things, the negative, so I could move forward in the positive.
16: Because there's no perfect mom and dad. Right. I mean, in the best scenario, I had the most wonderful mom and dad, Christian parents, mm-hmm. you know, but I mean, there's no such thing as perfect parents, right?
22: Yeah.
19: I also like the term walk in forgiveness because it kind of shows like it's a continual thing. Mm-hmm. What would your advice be to someone who if is in a situation where they have someone who doesn't change. Mm. How do you keep forgiving them?
22: Yeah. Okay. Well, I'm in that situation right now. My mom is still broken. She has not gone through healing.
19: Do you have a relationship with her?
22: I do.
19: Okay. So how do you navigate that?
22: So let me explain. Let me go back just for a minute. My dad, I didn't know forgiveness was a process. I didn't know that you had to go deep down into the things that to forgive. So I kept him at a distance after being reintroduced to him. And I kind of cut him out of my life because it was disappointing to see him the way he was. My mom, on the other hand, I was able to get the healing, get down to the root issues. Now, I have interaction with her with boundaries.
19: Great.
22: So the boundaries look like, okay, well, let's spend one day a week and we can do, you know, an hour or with my dad, if I knew better, it would be 5 minutes on the phone. I would still stay connected. Mm. So it's all about
16: but
22: the
16: there was
22: situation.
16: Honor there even because I mean, the word is pretty clear about your parents.
22: Yeah.
16: Honor your mom and your dad and you're going to be blessed. So even working through all of that, you're still showing honor and respect.
22: Right.
16: And cultivating a relationship.
22: Yeah.
19: I like that you're saying that you can stay connected to these people, but like with wisdom, because I think so many people in our day and age are just completely cutting people off because they just don't know any other way of doing it. But you would miss out on time with both of your parents if you hadn't stayed connected.
22: Well, it's interesting because with my dad, not having the deeper levels of healing that I had when he was reintroduced to me, cutting him out of my life, he actually died right before I could even reconnect with him. And the regret from that was so massive.
16: But you did have some connection with him.
22: I did.
16: But you're saying had you been healed like you had with your mom, you would have had more relationship with him. So, I mean, that's like a word for somebody watching right
19: that's
16: now that
19: thinking.
16: There's a someone in your life and whatever, maybe an older mom and dad, and God is saying, I want you to go ahead and... Mm-hmm. I need you to release them and reach out to them and love on them a little bit and maybe even lead them to the Lord.
22: Yeah.
19: It's easier to act your way into a feeling than feel your way into an action.
22: Yeah.
19: You were never going to feel love for her after all that you had experienced, but you chose every day to take actions towards relationship.
22: Right.
19: And I feel like so many times when there's hurt, it's like when there's too like strict of boundaries, there's never opportunity for feelings to grow.
22: That's so good. Yes, you're right.
16: And I'm sure that a lot of barriers were broken down just by her living with you and the Lord showing you because you have a different heart that's looking at her versus the way you were before.
22: Right. There's still a daily forgiveness that needed to take place as she would go back into behaviors that I remembered as a kid.
16: Yeah.
22: And it was allowing me to healing on the go is what I call
16: it. It's almost like you learned
19: how to. I like that.
16: That's
19: so
16: good.
19: Do you feel like you're able to work through that forgiveness with her living with you?
22: Yes. It took me to places that I wouldn't have gone in healing, deeper levels of healing, as I had to exercise the principles of healing in face-to-face contact with her.
16: But you know what I love about that story, and we are out of time. We could keep talking on. I'm thinking about your story, how your son helped to build a house for your mother.
17: Yes.
16: And how you took care of her in her last days. You were there and, I mean, loving her. And what was it you said the Lord said to you That was so precious, and I think you'll relate to this.
17: Yes, right after my mom passed away, probably within a couple of hours, I felt the Holy Spirit just speak into my heart that you were able to give her what she was not able to do for you.
19: Yes.
17: And it really, it like just closed that and put a bow on it for me. That I was able to do. And it
16: blessed me. That's what you did.
2: Yes.
16: It's the reverse. It's almost like you were the parent taking care of.
2: Well, that's exactly what God has been telling me. Mm-hmm. You're the only Jesus that she was able to see.
19: Wow. Yeah.
2: So, if we didn't step in, then they wouldn't have been able to experience God's love.
20: Mm-hmm. So, you don't know where she would have ended up if you hadn't done what you did.
2: Oh, I could tell you another story, but
16: well, we are out of time. You're going to have to come back and tell the story.
20: Not that cliffhanger.
16: But parenting beyond your upbringing, not just your children. Sometimes you're parenting people in your life.
2: Yes.
16: And so for you, like it was your mother, but that was healing for you. And I'm sure there's stories of what God has done in her in that process.
2: Oh, yeah.
16: All right. Well, we are out of time. Don't you remember that no matter what kind of home you grew up in or how you were raised, God's love is available to you. He can heal every wound. He can rewrite your story today. And especially, I just really felt like there's some of you watching. There's someone, I don't know if it's a grandmother, a grandpa, a mother, a father, an aunt, an uncle, someone that was, that impacted you. And for whatever reason, there's a distance now, and the Lord's like, okay, I've done all this for you, healed your heart. Now I want you to reach out and just see what the Lord will do. And you know who you are. And just see what the Lord will do. And you might be amazed at that open door. But I want you to know we have amazing prayer partners that are standing by ready to pray with you. And if you haven't received Jesus, if you haven't asked him to come in your heart, then I want you to do that today. And all you have to do is just say, Jesus, forgive me. Come into my heart. Be Lord of my life. I believe you died on the cross for me and that the gift of salvation is free. And I want to receive that today because I'm tired of doing things my way. I want you to come in to my heart and change my life. And I want to tell you something. You pray that simple prayer, your life will change. Well, I want to thank Denise for joining us today. Be sure you pick up a copy of her book, Parenting Beyond Your Upbringing. 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Thank you for being obedient. And thank you for hearing us today. We'll see you next time. Bye-bye for today.
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7: 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I'm your host, Joni Lamb. 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So pull up a chair, join us around the table, and let's dive right in.
0: Well, you know, childhood neglect can lead to lifelong struggles with depression, rejection, and addiction, and it's often passed to the next generation. Well, today's guest shares how God helped her break this cycle and build a healthy family. Before we get to that, join me on the table is Cindy Johnson. How are you?
17: Hey, I'm doing great today.
0: Things can happen in your childhood that can affect you. You have to deal with that. Of course, we've told your story, but I know you can relate to the story today.
17: Oh, certainly I can. But it also, not only about my own story as a child, but also as a parent.
0: Yeah.
17: Where I can look back and see things that I wish I would have handled differently or at the time may not have even known and realized.
0: Or kind of repeating a cycle, not even realizing it's still there.
17: Yes.
0: And learning how to break that.
17: Yes. And that's so vital.
0: Yeah.
17: So vital. And I think one thing for me, though, that stands out that is I realized that not being like touchy-feely, I wasn't really touchy-feely because I guess I'd put a wall up.
0: Yeah. Mm-hmm. Yeah.
17: So, wow. But God
0: helped. We're going to talk about some walls.
17: Mm-hmm. Mm-hmm.
0: Dorothy, you have a wall or two over there.
18: Oh, yes. Yes. So
0: we all have trauma or family stuff that we've gone through, right?
18: Absolutely. Yeah. You mentioned it. You know, it's the ugly legacy of trauma, abuse, whatever it is, that's often passed from one generation to another.
0: Yeah.
18: And there's always a root cause. So I'm glad we're talking about this because it is important. And it's not talked about often, especially in churches, you know, so.
0: Yeah, I think about Rachel Lamb Brown. Welcome.
19: Hi.
0: My own family, my grandfather, where a cycle was broken when he met the Lord, right, and changed his life, and then raised his seven children, which one would be my father, which then he would raise me. But that cycle was broken by Grandpa.
19: Yeah, I love that through the power of the Holy Spirit, we have the opportunity to literally change the trajectory of our families forever.
0: That's right.
19: And I love that no matter where we come from or what we've been through, it is not beyond the power of Jesus to completely transform our lives. And
0: That's
19: we're going to
0: so
19: hear
0: good.
19: About that today.
0: Parenting beyond your upbringing, Rebecca Lamb Weiss. We want to be good parents, don't we? All of us.
20: We do. And I think becoming a good parent is being willing to confront your own pains and your own wounds and be determined to not repeat the patterns that you experience into your own children. But it takes a real looking in the mirror and digging into the past. And the truth is that that can be painful at times, but it does bring about a healing that's worth it.
0: I love it. Kendra Kelly Ding, how are you?
8: Hey, I'm great. I am very excited about this testimony today. I think, you know, the saying where it says it ran in my family until it ran into me.
0: Mm-hmm.
8: And that's kind of to piggyback what Rachel was saying. We have been given the power of the Holy Spirit to break generational curses and also to change the directory, the trajectory of our lives and where God is taking us and then our legacy.
0: Yeah.
8: So this is a wonderful story that's going to bless so many people watching.
0: So we want to welcome Denise Engelbrecht to the table. Welcome.
9: Thank you.
0: It's so good to have
9: me.
0: You. It's so good to have you. Well, Denise thought she'd escape her past until she repeated her parents' hurtful patterns. And today she shares how God healed her from decades of abuse and made her the mother that she longed to be. I just want to say, y'all, get ready. Denise has seven children.
9: Yes.
0: Okay.
9: Wow.
0: Seven.
19: Oh, my goodness.
0: Wow. I mean, it is a big family.
19: Wow.
0: And
19: awesome.
0: But let's go back and talk a little bit about some of the stuff that you went through. I mean, your father and being sexually abused and just abandonment, all that. Talk a little bit about that early on, how that affected you.
22: The biggest thing that affected me early on is my dad leaving and then not having him in my life for many, many years. But then trying to find that empty hole being replaced in my heart, because when you're missing a parent, your heart knows. And so I was always looking for my new daddy, and there would be, you know, my mom would meet men and bring them in, and I would wonder if this was the new dad, or, and then they would leave and then come. It just created a lot of instability. There was a lot of abuse and just really hard time in the home.
0: So as a child, you kind of experienced a lot of different emotions and trauma. When did you come to know the Lord? Tell us about that.
22: I came to know the Lord at 9. I was on a trip with Pioneer Girls. I don't know if you know what that is, but
0: I don't know about them Pioneer Girls.
22: It was a girls club, and I remember receiving Jesus is my Lord and Savior. And it was just, I remember feeling completely different when I received him. And none of my family, except for my great grandparents, were Christians, and they were on my dad's side. So I didn't see them for a while. So I didn't have anything like that in my family until my mom would send us off to church on the church bus. But yeah.
0: So did you continue kind of to grow in the things of the Lord? Did you get to mature? And when did you kind of solidify that kind of walk with the Lord?
22: So I grew up in church, but separate from my family. And just seeing the families there gave me hope that there was happy families.
0: Yeah.
22: And that Sunday school teacher that would teach me the principles of the Bible and all that, it gave me something to cling to, gave me hope. And about my junior year in high school, a lot of the things that I was going through really hit all-time low. And
0: what were you going through?
22: It was the abuse that was at a peak, and I didn't know how to handle it. I knew scripture.
0: What kind of abuse?
22: It would be physical abuse. It would be a lot of physical abuse, even to the point where I didn't know if my siblings were going to make it out alive or myself.
0: So this was in the home that physical abuse was taking place?
22: It was.
0: And so did anybody know about it? Did you tell anybody?
22: Yes, it would happen. And then even CPS got involved sometimes, and they wouldn't believe us. And so It, you know, I always wondered, well, Lord, why didn't you save me from that?
0: Yeah.
22: And why didn't you rescue me? But I believe now, because it gave me the ability to minister to people that have been in the very same place that I have been. And when we go through a crushing, you know, that was a crushing that I grew up with. And that gives me the ability to speak to people that have been through abuse and say, if I did it, you can too. You
0: so
22: can
0: the process
22: it.
0: Is what God uses. Sometimes that's painful and doesn't preach well. But you, as believers, as Christians, we will go through things. And like you said, that crushing, Kendra, it's not fun at all.
22: It's not.
0: But on the other side of it, if we'll trust God and allow him to heal.
22: Right.
0: We can take what we went through and use it to help other people. And that's exactly what happened to you. So talk a little bit about, of course, getting married, having children, and all of a sudden when things started popping up as far as from your past.
22: Yeah, I thought that if I could just leave home, everything would be fine. And it wasn't fine. It was like I brought everything with me into my marriage.
0: You brought all of that.
22: I brought all the baggage in. And I didn't realize that I had to go through the process of healing. And when I started to see patterns of behavior creep up when I was frustrated with my children, that was my wake-up call.
19: What were some of the red flags that you saw in yourself that you knew something needed to change?
22: When I was frustrated with my 2-year-old and I was yelling at my 2-year-old and just not feeling the love, but more frustration and anger. I was being that mom that I said I would never be, and I promised myself that I would never be. And so I was seeing myself do it. I'm thinking, what happened? Why am I not able to be who I want to be?
0: And you have to almost go back to that root and deal with it, right?
22: Absolutely.
0: Because you had built so many walls around it. But you had to go back to that little girl And it's almost like an inner healing, if you will, that needs to take place.
22: Yeah.
0: And so how did that happen for you?
22: So I had a lot of walls up because of all the pain. And it's like we put these walls up so that people can't hurt us again in that same place that we were hurt before. And I felt like I had five walls up. But you know what? I didn't just put walls up with people. I put walls up with my family, my children, and God. Most of all, God. And he was the one person that could help me get out of all of it.
0: You don't want to put a wall up to God.
22: No.
0: Don't put a wall up to God.
22: I didn't know. I didn't know I did.
0: How'd you tear those walls down?
22: It's in recognizing what I was doing. And when I couldn't get past, you know, the intellectual part of God and seek God out for the healing, that deeper heart issues, because that's where it needs to be touching, is down in your heart. But if you're only relating to God in the intellect, it's not getting to the deeper issues. So it was allowing him to shine the light on those areas that I had the wall up. And we have to actually look at the things that are creating the anxieties and creating the frustrations in our lives to allow Holy Spirit to go to that root issues. So, yeah, my mom, I always, you know, felt like my mom chose the men because the men that she brought into the home were our abusers. And so I didn't realize I was doing it, but I was blaming her for that. And I was blaming her and feeling rejected, because that's the definition of rejection, is when someone chooses someone else or something else. Mm-hmm. Other than you.
19: Yeah, and not protected.
22: Right, and not protecting. And why are you letting these people hurt us? And so I had to really go through that. And there, she was wounded. You know, she only could give me what she had. Nothing more, nothing less.
0: It's almost like the Lord had to show you how broken she was.
22: Right. Absolutely.
0: For you to be able to forgive her and understand the trauma that she went through that maybe you never even knew anything about.
22: Yeah. And that's exactly what happened. I was able to see her for the broken person she was.
0: And that changes your heart.
19: It changes your heart. It doesn't make what she did okay,
22: right.
19: But it gives you grace and understanding and perspective to know maybe why it did happen.
22: Yeah. And sometimes we don't know before we forgive, but it's that choice to forgive that actually will unveil what they dealt with. Because when I chose to forgive versus felt like forgiving, I didn't feel like forgiving. And people would say that to me all the time. Well, I don't feel like forgiving, but when you make that choice.
0: Right. You can't go by your feelings.
22: Yeah. No.
0: You have to go by what the Word of God says about forgiveness. And then you have to be obedient and trust God.
22: Absolutely.
0: The feelings will eventually come, but they're probably not there at first.
22: The feelings are not there.
0: But you know, I know for me, like, there have been so many instances lately where I've had the opportunity to forgive. And, but that's one of the things the Lord would show me. He would say, I know you see this and it's really ugly, but you don't know what they have been through, and you don't know the woundedness and why they're doing this.
22: Yeah.
0: And so forgive them and pray for them.
22: Yeah.
0: And then it changes the posture of your heart.
22: Mm-hmm. Well, when we're looking at them through that filter of unforgiveness and even bitterness, we can't see the truth.
19: Right.
22: All we see is the pain.
9: That's right.
22: So when we forgive, that's the turning point for healing. That's when God comes in and gives us a heart of flesh, where now we can see more clearly. It's almost like it takes off the glasses of bitterness so we can see how God sees it.
19: Did you have a conversation with your mom? Like, what did you do?
22: Even to this day, she does not understand where she made mistakes, or she said, I did the best that I could. Mm-hmm. And that's so true. She did the very best that she could. So my forgiveness and my healing walk is just between me and God.
9: Right.
22: I don't need anything more from her.
0: And that's okay, because people get hung up if that person doesn't react or respond the way they think they should react. So when did you see the shift come for how you are parenting your children? Because that's what your book talks about.
22: Yeah.
0: Heal root issues, break defeating cycles, connect emotionally with your child, and parent beyond your upbringing. When did that shift take place? I mean, obviously after forgiveness and dealing with some of your own trauma.
22: Yeah. I think it was when I actually saw that we have needs for our soul. Hmm. I didn't know, because when I was growing up, I didn't get hugs and kisses or nurturing. I didn't get validation. I didn't get any of that. So I didn't give it to my children. But they had names. What I was lacking had a name. And when I learned the names of those and...
0: What were some of the names?
22: Acceptance, validation, nurture, stability.
0: Unconditional love.
22: Unconditional love.
0: That was a big one for you.
22: Yes.
0: Like understanding God is your mm-hmm. father. Mm-hmm. I know for my husband, when he got saved, he immediately understood that he had a father. And from that moment forward, that was who he's going to go to for validation, for love, for instruction, for correction, et cetera, et cetera. But so many people can't find or feel that hole because the earthly father's not there.
22: Yes.
0: But the heavenly father wants to totally fill that role and more, right?
22: Mm-hmm. And I couldn't receive that. I knew it was in the word,

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1: Children. Mm-hmm. You know, we've often heard it say it so many times that even though the children came from an unhealthy family, that doesn't mean a healthy family can't come from them.
2: Right.
1: That was my focus. Yeah. That was my focus. And so a lot of times what I said, you know, was less important than my action. Like I had to show the kids what it meant to walk in healing. Mm-hmm. I had to show the kids what it meant to kneel with them. Mm-hmm. In prayer, mm-hmm. while I say, you know, and pray for their father. They had mm-hmm. to hear it and see it, mm-hmm. you know, and I think, of course, with the help of God, that's the only way you can really make it.
2: Yeah.
1: But it's possible.
2: Yes.
1: You know, with him, all things are possible. And I just give all the glory to him because today I can honestly say mm-hmm. generational curses are broken,
2: mm-hmm. yeah.
1: you know, and that my kids have a new life.
3: That's so good. Yeah. So good. Well, I want you to stay right there. We're going to take a little break and we'll be right back with Denise.
4: Some books deserve to be held, cherished, remembered. This one is more than that. It's a place to meet God. 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
3: Well, we're back with Denise talking about her book, Parenting Beyond Your Upbringing. And Kendra, you had a question?
5: Yeah, I just kind of wanted to go back to that moment of how important forgiveness is. Mm. Because when you forgive, it's, you said it, the scales come off of your eyes and you're able to feel compassion and give compassion. And why do you think that families continue to stay in that unhealthy cycle over and over again where they're almost afraid to do the work of forgiveness so that they don't continue the cycles anymore?
6: Yeah, it's familiar.
5: Mm. Okay.
6: It's what they know. Mm. And I didn't know how to break the cycles until I had people and resources come into my life.
5: That's good.
6: To be able, and that's why I wrote my book, is because I want to be able to give others that tool that helps walk them through it. But I didn't have that. God was just sending them piece by piece into my life. But if you don't know any different, you just walk with what you've got.
5: And practical tools are important.
6: It's so important.
5: Yeah.
3: Well, I know that you've got an acronym of POWER.
6: Yes.
3: Talk a little bit about that.
6: Yes. POWER is the process that we use in our conferences and all of the ministry that we do. It's P, pinpoint the problem. Mm-hmm. You have to see what you're doing, the behavioral pattern or the thinking pattern that is broken, mm-hmm. and say, okay, I've got a problem. O is overcome versus stay a victim.
5: Mm.
6: Wow. Overcome meaning, okay, mm-hmm. I'm not a victim anymore.
7: Yeah,
6: I was when it happened, but now I'm not. And now God can step in, but I have to stop blaming, because if I'm continuing to blame mom and dad for my problems, then I'm never going to overcome it.
5: Yeah. So good.
6: And so we have to recognize that we can, and with God, overcome it. And then W, walk in forgiveness. And we talked a lot about forgiveness. That's super important. It's right in the middle, is the turning point of everything. E, embrace new thinking. And embracing new thinking is imperative, because the feelings that we feel, the things that we're doing, acting upon with our children, is because of our thinking. When we, mm-hmm. the thinking changes, then our behavior changes automatically.
5: Yeah, that's good.
6: And then R is repent. That means go the other direction. Mm-hmm. It means, okay.
8: And release people.
6: Release people.
8: And resist old patterns.
6: Yes. Releasing people. That's a big one, because mm-hmm. releasing, I'm not hanging on to what mom and dad did to me anymore. Mm-hmm. I'm not hanging on to all of the things, the negative, so I could move forward in the positive.
3: Because there's no perfect mom and dad.
5: Right.
3: I mean,
5: there's
3: even in the best scenario, I had the most wonderful mom and dad, Christian parents, mm-hmm. you know, but I mean, there's no such thing as perfect parents, right?
6: Yeah.
5: I also like the term walk.

0: in forgiveness, because it kind of shows like it's a continual thing. Mm-hmm. What would your advice be to someone who is in a situation where they have someone who doesn't change? Mm. How do you keep forgiving them?
1: Yeah. Okay. Well, I'm in that situation right now. My mom is still broken. She has not gone through healing.
0: Do you have a relationship with her?
1: I do.
0: Okay. So how do you navigate that?
1: So let me explain. Let me go back just for a minute. My dad, I didn't know forgiveness was a process. I didn't know that you had to go deep down into the things that to forgive. So I kept him at a distance after being reintroduced to him. And I kind of cut him out of my life because it was disappointing to see him the way he was. My mom, on the other hand, I was able to get the healing, get down to the root issues. Now, I have interaction with her with boundaries.
0: Great.
1: So the boundaries look like, okay, well, let's spend one day a week and we can do, you know, an hour, or with my dad, if I knew better, it would be 5 minutes on the phone. I would still stay connected. Mm. So it's all about
2: the
1: situation.
2: But there was honor there, even because I mean, the word is pretty clear about your parents.
1: Yeah.
2: Honor your mom and your dad, and you're going to be blessed. So even working through all of that, you're still showing honor and respect.
1: Right.
2: Cultivating a relationship.
1: Yeah.
0: I like that you're saying that you can stay connected to these people, but like with wisdom, because I think so many people in our day and age are just completely cutting people off because they just don't know any other way of doing it. But you would miss out on time with both of your parents if you hadn't stayed connected.
1: Well, it's interesting because with my dad not having the deeper levels of healing that I had when he was reintroduced to me, cutting him out of my life, he actually died right before I could even reconnect with him. And the regret from that was so massive.
2: But you did have some connection with him.
1: I did.
2: But you're saying had you been healed like you had with your mom, you would have had more relationship with him. So, I mean, that's like a word for somebody watching right
0: that's
2: now that there's a, someone in your life and, whatever, maybe an older mom and dad, and God is saying, I want you to go ahead and I need you to release them and reach out to them and love on them a little bit and maybe even lead them to the Lord.
1: Yeah.
3: It's easier to act your way into a feeling than feel your way into an action.
1: Yeah.
3: You were never going to feel love for her after all that you had experienced, but you chose every day to take actions towards relationship.
1: Right.
3: And I feel like so many times when there's hurt, it's like, when there's too like strict of boundaries, there's never opportunity for feelings to grow.
1: That's so good. Yes, you're right.
2: And I'm sure that a lot of barriers were broken down just by her living with you and the Lord showing you, because you have a different heart that's looking at her versus the way you were before.
1: Right. There's still a daily forgiveness that needed to take place as she would go back into behaviors that I remembered as a kid.
2: Yeah.
1: And it was allowing me to healing on the go is what I call
2: it. It's almost like you learned
0: how to. I like that. That's so good. Do you feel like you're able to work through that forgiveness with her living with you?
1: Yes. It took me to places that I wouldn't have gone in healing, deeper levels of healing, as I had to exercise the principles of healing in face-to-face contact with her.
2: But you know what I love about that story, and we are out of time, we could keep talking on, I'm thinking about your story, how your son helped to build a house for your mother.
1: Yes.
2: And how you took care of her in her last days. You were there and, I mean, loving her. And what was it you said the Lord said to you that was so precious? And I think you'll relate to this.
4: Yes, right after my mom passed away, probably within a couple of hours, I felt the Holy Spirit just speak into my heart that you were able to give her what she was not able to do for you.
0: Yes.
4: And it really, it like just closed that and put a bow on it for me. That I was able to do. And it
2: that's what you did.
1: Yes.
2: It's the reverse. It's almost like you were the parent taking care of.
1: Well, that's exactly what God has been telling me.
4: Mm-hmm.
1: You're the only Jesus that she was able to see.
0: Wow. Yeah.
1: So, if we didn't step in, then they wouldn't have been able to experience God's love.
0: So good. Yeah, you don't know where she would have ended up if you hadn't done what you did.
1: I could tell you another story, but
2: well, we are out of time. You're going to have to come back and tell that story.
0: Not that cliffhanger.
2: But parenting beyond your upbringing, not just your children. Sometimes you're parenting people in your life.
1: Yes.
2: And so for you, like it was your mother, but that was healing for you. And I'm sure there's stories of what God has done in her in that process.
1: Oh, yeah.
2: All right. Well, we are out of time. Don't you remember that no matter what kind of home you grew up in or how you were raised, God's love is available to you. He can heal every wound. He can rewrite your story today. And especially, I just really felt like there's some of you watching. There's someone, I don't know if it's a grandmother, a grandpa, a mother, a father, mm-hmm. an aunt, an uncle, someone that was, that impacted you. And, for whatever reason, there's a distance now. And the Lord's like, okay, I've done all this for you, healed your heart. Now I want you to reach out and just see what the Lord will do. And you know who you are. And, just see what the Lord will do. And you might be amazed at that open door. But I want you to know we have amazing prayer partners that are standing by ready to pray with you. And if you haven't received Jesus, if you haven't asked him to come in your heart, then I want you to do that today. And all you have to do is just say, Jesus, forgive me. Come into my heart. Be Lord of my life. I believe you died on the cross for me and that the gift of salvation is free. And I want to receive that today because I'm tired of doing things my way. I want you to come in to my heart and change my life. And I want to tell you something. You pray that simple prayer, your life will change. Well, I want to thank Denise for joining us today. Be sure you pick up a copy of her book, Parenting Beyond Your Upbringing. 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Thank you for being obedient. And thank you for hearing us today. We'll see you next time. Bye-bye for today.
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17: Wow, what a touching message. And as the Lord prompts, I hope you'll pray for this woman and her mom, their extended family and friends as they go through this trial. Well, when Revive Our Hearts first began, I don't think any of us could have envisioned how the Lord would take this message to women in countries all around the world. It never ceases to amaze me how the Lord can use messages that we record here in Southwest Michigan and send them to a woman in Hungary at just the time she needs that word. And you are part of making this happen day after day as you pray for Revive Our Hearts and as you give to support our various outreaches.
15: It's so true, Nancy. We're asking God to provide $1.4 million by May 31st. That'll help us meet the current needs of this ministry. As we shared, we're navigating a budget shortfall at this time. We have reserves we can dip into, but we don't want to do that. We'd rather use those funds to push new initiatives forward and reach more women like the one you just heard from.
17: The Lord encourages us in both good and hard times to go to Him, to share our needs, and to ask Him for His provision. He knows the needs you may be facing, and He knows the needs our ministry is facing. And together, this is a time to trust Him for His provision. If you've given toward Revive Our Hearts' current need over the past few weeks, as many already have, I want to say a huge thank you. Please know how grateful I am, how grateful our team is for your part in helping to meet this need. 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Well, now would be a great time to do that. 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And thank you, Lord, for every giver, every friend, every person who prays, every person who writes notes and encourages us and shares how you're using this ministry to bless and encourage them in their walk with you. Thank you for everyone who's given so far to help meet this need. Thank you for everyone who's thinking about it, praying about it, considering it. And we just trust you together, not only to meet the needs of Revive Our Hearts, but to meet every need of every friend who is listening to my voice right now, according to your riches in glory in Christ Jesus, as we trust you. In Jesus' name I pray. Amen.
15: According to Nancy DeMoss Wolgemuth, there are some important signs to look for in your walk with God.
17: Where there is life, there will be fruitfulness. That is the result of Christ's life, His Word, His Spirit, flowing in us, filling us, and then flowing through us to others.
15: This is Revive Our Hearts with Nancy DeMoss Wolgemuth, author of Adorned. For Wednesday, May 27th, I'm Dana Gresh. Everyone longs to have a life full of purpose and meaning. And as followers of Jesus, we want our lives to be useful in advancing the kingdom of God. Today, Nancy will show us what a life of fruitfulness looks like and what God has to say about it. Here's Nancy.
17: Now, the concept of being fruitful or bearing fruit is introduced on the very first page of the Bible. We also see it on the last page of the Bible and many, many times in between. But to get us started on this little couple day overview of fruitfulness in the scripture, let me invite you to turn in your Bible or scroll to it if you're where you don't have an actual Bible handy, to the book of Genesis chapter 1, the first page of the Old Testament. And I want to show you the concept of fruitfulness from the very beginning. In fact, Genesis means beginning. So in the beginning of things, God intended that every living thing should be fruitful. So look at Genesis 1, first of all, verses 11 and 12. Then God said, "Let the earth produce vegetation, seed-bearing plants, and fruit trees on the earth bearing fruit, with seed in it according to their kinds." And it was so. The earth produced vegetation, seed-bearing plants according to their kinds, and trees bearing fruit with seed in it according to their kinds. And God saw that it was good. So when God made these trees, these shrubs, these plants, He made them in such a way that they were to bear fruit, and in the fruit they bore, there would be more seeds so that that fruit could produce more fruit, fruit bearing that would go from one generation to the next. So these trees, this vegetation, they were not just to exist for themselves. They were designed, they were created to multiply, to be productive, to produce more just like themselves. That concept is introduced in verse 11 of the first chapter of the Bible. Now, it wasn't just plants and trees that were to be fruitful. If you go to verse 20 in Genesis chapter 1, verses 20 and 21, then God said, "Let the water swarm with living creatures, and let birds fly above the earth across the expanse of the sky." So God created the large sea creatures and swarms in the water according to their kinds. He also created every winged creature according to its kind, and God saw that it was good. Now, as we come to verse 22, notice the connection between God's blessing and fruitfulness. So God made these birds, these living creatures, these large sea creatures. He made them with life. And then verse 22, God blessed them, and He said to them, "Be fruitful and multiply and fill the waters of the seas and let the birds multiply on the earth." So God created these birds, these sea creatures. He blessed them. And part of His blessing was that they would be multiplied. They would produce others like themselves. And it wasn't just plants and trees and animals that were to be fruitful. As we continue in the creation account in Genesis 1, we see that human beings, that's us, that we were created and commanded to be fruitful. Look at verse 28 in Genesis chapter 1. After God created male and female in His image, God blessed them and said to them, "Be fruitful." That's the second time we're seeing that connection. Be blessed and be fruitful. God blessed them and said to them, "Be fruitful, multiply, fill the earth, and subdue it." They were blessed to be a blessing. We have been blessed to be fruitful, to multiply, to reproduce. We were not created just to be consumers, but to be producers, reproducers, to be fruitful. And this is emphasized throughout the book of Genesis. We've already seen the connection between God's blessing and fruitfulness in Genesis 1. If you turn to Genesis 9, you're going to see this same concept after the world was destroyed in the flood. Let me give you some examples. Genesis 9, verse 1, God blessed Noah and his sons and said to them, "Be fruitful and multiply and fill the earth." Do you feel like you've read that somewhere before? You have. This is God's design, God's plan. And then in Genesis chapter 17, God said to Abram, "I will make you extremely fruitful and will make nations and kings come from you." So He wasn't going to produce just a little bit of fruit. He was going to produce supernaturally, by God's enabling, a lot of fruit, extremely fruitful. And I read that and I think, oh Lord, I want to be a woman who is extremely fruitful. We'll talk more about what that looks like in just a moment. But in Genesis 35, God said to Jacob, "I am God Almighty, be fruitful and multiply. A nation, indeed an assembly of nations, will come from you, and kings will descend from you." And then in Genesis 48, Jacob says to his son Joseph, "God Almighty appeared to me at Luz in the land of Canaan and blessed me. He said to me, 'I will make you fruitful and numerous. I will make many nations come from you, and I will give this land as a permanent possession to your future descendants. Fruitfulness suggests that there will be a future, and there will be descendants, and they will be multiplied. So it's not just us, you know, taking up space here and breathing air and doing life, but us giving life to others. We've been blessed by God to bless others. And as we come to Genesis 49, we see that as Jacob is dying, he gives a blessing to his sons. He passes on this blessing. He has been fruitful. His father was fruitful. His father was fruitful. Now he wants his son and his son's children to be fruitful. So Jacob says to his son Joseph, one of his 12 sons and his beloved son Joseph, he says, Joseph is a fruitful vine beside a spring. Its branches climb over the wall. Now, that blessing in Genesis 49 sounds so picturesque, so idyllic, just this beautiful, fruitful life. But as we look in Scripture, we see that sometimes we're called to be fruitful in hard places. And there are hints of this early on in the Scripture. For example, in Genesis 41, Joseph named his second son Ephraim. And he said, talking about the meaning of that name Ephraim, God has made me fruitful, where? In the land of my affliction. Joseph had suffered a lot. He had been mistreated. He had been treated unjustly. He had had a difficult life. But he named this son a word that means, God has made me fruitful in the land of my affliction. You know what that says to me? Fruitfulness in my life and yours is not dependent on our circumstances. People who live in hard places can still be fruitful by God's grace. Here's another example, Genesis 47, the nation of Israel settled in the land of Egypt. That's a long story about how they got there. They acquired property in it and became fruitful and very numerous. So they were not in their homeland. They were transplanted to Egypt, but in Egypt, they were fruitful. And as a result of their multiplying and being fertile, they ended up in an oppressed place, persecuted by the Egyptians. You can be fruitful in a hard place. Now, in the Old Testament, fruitfulness is promised to God's people, mostly in relation to the land, crops, and physical offspring. Mostly when you read about fruitfulness in the Old Testament, that's what it's talking about. So, for example, in Leviticus chapter 26, God says, if you follow my statutes and faithfully observe my commands, I will give you rain at the right time, and the land will yield its produce. You can't have good harvests if you don't have rain. So God says, I'm going to bless the land physically. I'm going to give you physical harvests, and the trees of the field will bear their fruit. I will turn to you, make you fruitful, and multiply you. So the fruit there it's talking about is related to the land, the rain, the sun, the crops, the physical offspring. That's mostly the vision of fruitfulness in the Old Testament. We see another example of this concept of physical fruitfulness in Psalm 128. I'm reading here from the English Standard Version. I think it's helpful. It says, blessed is everyone who fears the Lord, who walks in his ways. You shall eat the fruit of the labor of your hands. You shall be blessed, and it shall be well with you. Your wife will be like a fruitful vine within your house. God says, I'm going to bless you with children. Now, God did not bless every believing Jew with children. We have many illustrations in the Scripture of women who longed for children and were barren. They were not able to have children, in some cases until God supernaturally intervened to give them children. So he's not saying that every woman who loves God will have children or will have many children. But God is saying, looking at the nation, one of the evidences of my blessing in the people of Israel is that you will be physically productive. You will have offspring. And so your wife will be like a fruitful vine within your house. And your children, there's an assumption that many of these women, most of these women, will have children. Your children will be like young olive trees around your table. What are young olive trees going to do? They're going to grow up, become older. And what are they going to produce? More olives. So he's saying this fruitfulness thing is a generational thing, passed from one generation to the next. You will be blessed so you can be fruitful, So you can be a blessing to the next generation, and they will be blessed, and they will become fruitful, so they can become a blessing to the next generation. And this is how the family of God is supposed to multiply in the world. We see a picture of this in how God made his people productive in the Old Testament. And then Psalm 128, continuing in that passage, it says, "Behold, thus shall the man be blessed who fears the Lord. The Lord bless you from Zion." What is he saying? May the Lord make you fruitful. May he make you productive. May he give you children. And he says, "May you see the prosperity of Jerusalem all the days of your life. May you see your children's children." See, children are a blessing from the Lord. Physical children are a blessing from the Lord. But all of this is going to point to a bigger family, the family of God, and how the heart of God and the gospel are reproduced from one generation to the next. So this physical fruitfulness was a picture in the Old Testament of a deeper, more enduring kind of fruitfulness. And this is where we learn about the life of the righteous, those who are in Christ. And we learn that those who are righteous will live fruitful lives. They may not have a lot of children. They may not have a lot of land. They may not have a lot of material wealth, but they will be spiritually fruitful and rich. And they will pass that heritage, that inheritance, that legacy down to their spiritual children and grandchildren. So look at the first psalm in the Old Testament, Psalm 1. It's talking about a righteous person who meditates on the law of the Lord. His focus, his heart, his connection is to the Lord. And it says, "He will be like a tree planted beside flowing streams that bears its fruit in its season, and its leaf does not wither. Whatever he does prospers." So there you see it moving from the physical fruitfulness to talk about the spiritual reproduction of a man or woman who fears the Lord and walks with him. The point is, where there is life, there will be fruitfulness. That is the result of Christ's life, his word, his spirit, flowing in us, filling us, and then flowing through us to others. We're not supposed to sit like bumps on a log and just enjoy our sweet relationship with God or sweet time at church and just let all the rest of the world go to hell while we're enjoying the gospel and Christ. No, God wants us to be bearing fruit as we walk with him. As our hearts become tuned to him and we meditate on his law, we will bear fruit in the appropriate season. Our leaf will not wither. Whatever we do will prosper. You see a similar concept in Jeremiah chapter 17, beginning in verse 7. It says, "The person who trusts in the Lord, whose confidence indeed is the Lord, is blessed." Now, you tell me, we've been looking at the connection between blessing and fruitfulness. So when it says this person who trusts in the Lord is blessed, what do you think is going to be the result of that blessing? Jeremiah 17, verse 8, "He will be like a tree planted by water." I think you've heard this before. "It sends its roots out toward a stream. It doesn't fear when heat comes, and its foliage remains green. It will not worry in a year of drought, and it will not cease producing fruit." This is the life of a person who trusts the Lord, who relies on the Lord for his righteousness and for his salvation. This is a picture of a person who is alive spiritually, and the evidence is that he is bearing spiritual fruit. And he doesn't just do it in good times. He does it in hard times, in a year of drought. When the heat comes, he will never cease producing fruit. So just some takeaways from what we've looked at so far today about fruitfulness. We've learned that God blessed his creation, plants, animals, and people, to be a blessing. We were created to be fruitful, to bear fruit, to be productive, to multiply, and to reproduce. And spiritual fruitfulness is the result, it's the overflow of our union with Christ and his word. That's what we saw in Psalm 1, the person who meditates on the law of the Lord, the righteous person. As we walk with God, we will be fruitful. The person who trusts in the Lord, Jeremiah 17, that person will be fruitful. So spiritual fruitfulness doesn't just happen. You can't just say, oh, I'm going to produce spiritual fruit, but you don't have a life that is walking with God. Spiritual fruitfulness is the result, the overflow of our union with Christ and with His Word. As you walk with Christ in the light of His Word, He will make you spiritually fruitful. And then just one more reminder from what we've seen in God's Word today, our fruitfulness is not dependent on our circumstances. It's not dependent on what's going on around us. It's not dependent on whether we have people to encourage us in our faith or to help us grow. We need those things, but spiritual fruitfulness is not dependent on anything or anyone other than the giver of life Himself, the Lord Jesus, God who made us to be fruitful. And we can be fruitful in the midst of adversity, in the midst of those hot summer days, in the midst of drought where there hasn't been rain. God can make us fruitful even in the land, as Joseph said about his son, God has made me fruitful in the land or the place of my adversity. You may feel like you're in a, you know, you're like Joseph today, that fruitful vine hanging over the wall near the stream, and it may feel like fruitfulness is just, bearing fruit is just easy right now. More likely, you're finding that it's challenging. And you wonder, how can I be fruitful in this place? Well, we will be fruitful as we cling to Christ, as we trust in Him, as we soak in His Word, as we let Him produce His fruit in us. And then the expression of that will be our lives will have an impact. We'll bear fruit in the lives of others. And we will never cease to produce fruit for the glory of God. That's what you were made for. That's what I was made for. I want to challenge you to say, Lord, make me fruitful. I want to be fruitful. I want to have a fruitful life and walk with You. And Lord, would You make it so that in this season, whatever that looks like for my friend listening today, in my season of life, in each age, in each complex place, in each challenging moment, would You produce Your fruit in us, and would You produce Your fruit through us for Your glory, I pray in Jesus' name. Amen.
15: Amen. Nancy DeMoss-Wolgemuth has been explaining the concept of fruitfulness, showing us how the Bible describes truly fruitful people. Something I'm sitting with is this idea of fruitfulness multiplying. Don't you want to be a part of that? Our faithfulness can trickle down to our daughters and granddaughters, the younger women in our churches. That's just really exciting to me. I've been heading up the new Wonder app for teen girls, and oh, how I want to see more of these young women become fruitful in Christ. Wonder is one way Revive Our Hearts wants to partner with you to that end. Right now, our teen girls are participating in the Wonder Summer Bible Reading Challenge. 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I'm Dana Gresh, inviting you back for Revive Our Hearts. 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

0: Jesus made many amazing claims about his identity. Many people wrestled with those claims then, and many still do now. Today on Truth for Life, Alistair Begg examines these claims and Jesus' calm but bold responses to the accusations of religious leaders who opposed him. The question is, who do you say Jesus is? Find out why your answer will have eternal consequences.
1: Our reading this morning is from John chapter 8, and we'll read from verse 48. John chapter 8 and verse 48. We're in the middle of this long dialogue between Jesus and the Jews, and the questions are coming and the answers are being delivered and so on. And from verse 48 we read, "The Jews answered Jesus, 'Are we not right in saying that you are a Samaritan and have a demon?' Jesus answered, 'I do not have a demon, but I honor my Father, and you dishonor me. Yet I do not seek my own glory. There is one who seeks it, and he is the judge. Truly, truly, I say to you, if anyone keeps my word, he will never see death.' The Jews said to him, 'Now we know that you have a demon. Abraham died, as did the prophets, yet you say, if anyone keeps my word, he will never see death. Are you greater than our father Abraham, who died, and the prophets died? Who do you make yourself out to be?' Jesus answered, 'If I glorify myself, my glory is nothing. It is my Father who glorifies me, of whom you say, he is our God. But you have not known him. I know him. If I were to say that I do not know him, I would be a liar like you. But I do know him, and I keep his word. Your father Abraham rejoiced that he would see my day. He saw it and was glad.' So the Jews said to him, 'You are not yet 50 years old, and have you seen Abraham?' Jesus said to them, 'Truly, truly, I say to you, before Abraham was, I am.' So they picked up stones to throw at him, but Jesus hid himself and went out of the temple." Amen. Well, Lord, we thank you that your word is fixed in the heavens as we turn to it now, that we might understand your word, that we might believe it, that we might trust in it, that we might live in the light of it, that we might gather ourselves up in it. Lord, we pray that you will save us from standing aloof from the truth that we now consider. Bring it home to our hearts in a life-changing way. We ask in Jesus' name. Amen. Well, our truly, truly this morning is there in verse 58. Jesus said to them, "Truly, truly, I say to you, before Abraham was, I am." Everything actually throughout the first eight chapters has, in one sense, been building up to this quite amazing declaration. And in chapter 8, ever since Jesus has made the statement, "I am the light of the world. Whoever follows me will not walk in darkness, but will have the light of life." Ever since he has said that, he has been questioned, he's been interrupted, he's been contradicted. In fact, it's a bit like these dreadful debates that, they call them debates, where we have political figures who try and say something, and immediately they try and say anything at all, they're interrupted, they are accused, they're contradicted, and so on. And this is exactly what's going on here. He is accused of creating for himself a storyline about himself that isn't true. That's what they're saying. We can't believe, Jesus, that you're actually coming up with these various statements. And as the dialogue has progressed, and we can say it has progressed, it's not that they are talking apart from one another or they're talking beyond one another. It is a dialogue. And we've seen, although we haven't worked our way through all of the chapter, we've seen that Jesus, can we say this, that Jesus gives as good as he gets, that Jesus does not pull his punches. So, for example, in the section that begins with verse 39, which in my Bible has a heading, "You are of your father the devil." That's quite a statement. Verse 42, Jesus said to them, "If God were your father," which is what they're claiming, "you would love me, for I came from God and I'm here. I came not of my own accord, but he sent me. Why do you not understand what I say? It is because you cannot bear to hear my word." It's as if the dialogue is taking place and their mouths are working, their tongues are working, but their fingers are in their ears. "You can't even bear to hear what it is I'm saying to you. You are of your father, the devil, and your will is to do your father's desires. He was a murderer from the beginning and does not stand in the truth, because there is no truth in him. When he lies, he speaks out of his own character, for he is a liar and the father of all who tell lies." Now, that is about as straightforward, I think, as a person can be. And as a result of that, it is very clear that his antagonists, the Jews, on the other side of this fence, as it were, it is clear to them that they are unable to keep up with him. They are being caught, if you like, in their own arguments, which are the very antithesis of being flawless. And so what do? They do, again, what happens, I think, in political debates. They resort to personal abuse. And so they start to call in question his identity. "You're not a true Jew, you are a Samaritan," they said. I think that's what we should conclude. A Samaritan was just like a notch above being a heathen. "Not only are you a Samaritan, but we actually think that you have a demon." When we think about this and we realize what is actually being recorded for us here, it's quite staggering, isn't it? And yet, in conversation with people, that's exactly what we discover. We want to speak to them about Jesus, and they do not believe what we tell them because they cannot bear to hear what is being said about Jesus. It is not that we are unable to articulate the claims in a reasonable way or that we stumble, although we may, but it is that they just can't bear to hear what Jesus has to say. Now, although they are somewhat abusive in their approach, Jesus' response, as we've seen, is actually calm. Verse 49, in responding to these accusations, I don't have a demon. Jesus has to answer that question. The Son of God has to look these fellas in the face when he has the power to command legions of angels to step down in the prospect of his death. How gracious, how kind is Jesus. "I don't have a demon, but I honor my Father, and you dishonor me. I don't seek my own glory. There is one who seeks it." You'll notice it's capitalized in your Bible, speaking of God. "There is one who seeks it, and he's the judge." And then, as we saw last time, "Truly, truly, I say to you, if anyone keeps my word, he will never see death." So in other words, Jesus is calm in his explanation, "I'm not seeking my own glory." And then he is bold in his declaration. "I'm telling you," he says, "I'm telling you the truth, anyone who keeps my word will not see death." An astonishing claim we gave ourselves to it last time. The second half of the study last time was vital to understand what we were dealing with in the first. I don't want to go back to it now, but I had a note in my notes that seemed very apropos, which I didn't mention last time, but someone has said, a wise man of 70 need not be always fearing, much less talking about, his approaching death. But a wise man of 70 should always take it into account. Well, enough said about that. Once again, to that amazing statement that truly, truly in 51, the Jews now come back at him again and look at what they say. Now we know that you have a demon. In other words, we thought you did, but now we're pretty certain that you do. We're able to conclude that that actually settles it. In verse 48, their statement is somewhat diffident, isn't it? Are we not right? They put it in the interrogative. Are we not right in saying that you're a Samaritan and have a demon? We're wondering about this. Now in verse 52, we're absolutely clear about it. Now we know that you have a demon. And the reason we know is because Abraham died, the prophets died, and you are prepared to say, anyone who keeps my word will never see death. Now, let me just make three observations. First of all, and we'll spend longer on the first two and very little on the third. First of all, let's notice that in this entire dialogue here, these individuals, the Jews, are still wrestling with the question of Jesus' identity. They still cannot get their heads, if you like, around the reality of what he's saying, and when they begin to approximate to it, they recoil from it. So verse 53, their question is straightforward. Are you greater than our father Abram, and along with the prophets who also died? So they're face to face with Jesus, literally face to face with Jesus, and their curiosity is aroused. I don't think it's possible for a person to come face to face with Jesus when we read the Bible and his words speak out to us without realizing that there is a decision that has to be made. We either have to, as we said last time, bow down before him and worship him and receive him as the Lord of glory and the Savior of the world, or else we walk away from him. The curiosity of such an encounter is not unique to John chapter 8. In fact, although we didn't study John chapter 4, it's very much the same response as the woman at the well. When Jesus begins to speak to her in a face-to-face encounter, eventually she says to him, she asks him, are you greater than our father Jacob who built this well? What is she saying? Who in the world are you? Who are you? Now, you may be here this morning, and that's exactly where you are as you make your journey through life. You may have come as a result of a friend who invited you, and you, like these individuals, have as yet not fully resolved the question of Jesus' identity. Now, they're asking him, you will notice in 53, I hope your Bible is open, who do you make yourself out to be? Who do you make yourself out to be? Now, the reason they're asking that is because Jesus has made these amazing claims. He's already told them, I am the light of the world, and whoever follows me will never walk in darkness. I am the truth, and you will know the truth, and the truth will set you free. And most recently, and anyone who keeps my word will never see death. And they say, no, this cannot possibly be. Now, the inference is straightforward. Jesus, they say, is making himself out to be something that he isn't. Now, this isn't the first time that we see this in the unfolding of John's gospel. You turn back for just a moment to chapter 5, and we see this happening again. The healing has taken place at the pool on the Sabbath. The paralyzed man has taken off his bed, and he's gone off. Jesus has said to them, when they accused him of working on the Sabbath, he says, well, you should know that my Father is always working. I mean, he's in charge of the sun, the moon, the waves, the tides, and everything. He never stops in the order of creation. My Father is working until now, and I'm actually working. Verse 18, this was why the Jews were seeking all the more to kill him. Because not only was he breaking the Sabbath, but he was even calling God his own Father, making himself equal with God. In other words, he was making himself out to be something that he wasn't. Now, still in the text, Jesus then does not immediately answer their question about Abraham. You will see that. Their question is, are you greater than our father Abraham who died? Jesus does not address that. He picks up on what he's already said in verse 50. Remember up there in verse 50, when they accuse him of having a demon and so on, he said very straightforwardly, I don't seek my own glory. There is one who seeks it, and he is the judge. Now he comes back to it. Now you see in verse 54, if I glorify myself, he says that would mean

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1: God, will your Father, you would love me, for I come from God and I am here. I didn't come on my own accord, but I was dispatched. I was sent here. Remember that somehow in the mystery of the purposes of God in eternity, the Father and the Son and the Holy Spirit have set about, if you like, the business of salvation. And we should just note what we say to our children when they ask us these big, hard questions about the mystery of God's dealings. That very straightforwardly, we're teaching our children and our grandchildren that Jesus Christ is God the Son from all eternity. God the Son from all eternity. When we read John's Gospel, we find that he is also called the Word of God. Well, how does this work, they ask us? Well, he became a man. He was born into the world. Living in the world, he never stopped being God's Son. He was born in the same way that anyone else is born, coming into the world according to the processes of the creative order. But he did not begin life 9 months before he emerged when Mary gave birth. Why? Because he is not only the Son of God, but he is God the Son from all of eternity. And this is foundational biblical doctrine, incidentally. This is not some strange esoteric approach to understanding the doctrine of the Trinity. And so these individuals, these strict monotheists, are up against this dilemma. How can it possibly be that you, we know where you came from. We knew that you worked with your father, Joseph. We know about Bethlehem. We know about all these things. How can you possibly say this? Now, the words of Jesus, of course, are the words that the Father has given him. That is also very important, and it doesn't come in this chapter, but it comes in John chapter 12, and you might want to just see that it's there if you turn to John 12 for just a moment. And again, in one of these great declarations of Jesus, Jesus cried out and he said, "Whoever believes in me believes not in me, but in him who sent me." Now, that's very important. It's very important for my Jewish friends. Some may be within earshot of my voice right now. Listen to what Jesus says. "For I have not spoken on my own authority, but the Father who sent me has himself given me a commandment what to say and what to speak." Jesus is saying, I'm not giving myself an honor. The Father honors me. I am not taking glory to myself. It is the Father who glorifies me. I'm not making stuff up. I am speaking the words that the Father has given me to speak. In other words, if you get me, you get him. And if you get him, you get me. It sort of was a perplexity for them. "Unless you believe that I am he said in verse 24, back in John chapter 8. Remember John chapter 8? In verse 24, he said to them, "Unless you believe that I am he, you will die in your sins." You see, there's a consequence to unbelief. The people say, "Well, I just don't believe. Doesn't really matter." Oh, yeah, it matters. Because you face eternal death. As soon as Jesus says that in verse 24, we're back at the same question. Verse 25. I'm looking now to see if it's there. Yes, it is. "I told you that you would die in your sins, for unless you believe that I am he, you will die in your sins." And so they said to him, "Who are you?" Who are you? They're wrestling with the question of his identity. I was sitting at my desk last night, as happens to me all the time. I suddenly was transported back to 1970, and I could hear in my head,

0: Mary Magdalene's song from Superstar. Mary Magdalene, as given these words by Andrew Lloyd Webber, hasn't really much of a clue what's going on. And as you move around the community in these days, if there is any interest whatsoever in Jesus of Nazareth, most people that I encounter have already concluded with Mary Magdalene that he's a man. He's just a man. Like so many others, so many different religious leaders, so many ideas out there, so many across the pages of human history. What's the big deal about Jesus?
1: 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By the way, if you're in pastoral ministry or church leadership, did you know that Alistair is hosting Basics 2026 in Valencia, California this year? It'll take place on September 29th through the 30th. Men who are in pastoral or other ministry roles are invited to join Alistair, along with guest speaker Herschel York, and pastors from around the country to study the Bible together and encourage one another to do the basics of ministry well. For more information and to register, visit basicsconference.org. Thanks for listening. You ever become frustrated when you're unable to convince others of the deity of Christ? 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The Bible teaching of Alistair Begg is furnished by Truth for Life, where the learning is for living.
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4: Imagine having a child who can't see the smart board at school. 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
4: For a long time, myopia was considered normal. 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
3: Parents, myopia management starts with you. 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
0: Be filled with the Spirit, addressing one another in psalms and hymns and spiritual songs. 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
5: Christians today are totally messed up on what the final and complete revelation of God is. And I'll show you why. But when you tell me that God has decided to audibly talk to you, then he is contradicting what he said in his word. That means that we should add whatever you think God said to you and whatever you think God said to you, whatever revelation it was, let's add it and make the Bible bigger.

0: it's a blessing to have you with us for this midweek edition of Hope for Today. Before mankind had anything in the way of a name, before the earth had form, before the sky was stretched out, before the seas were gathered together, before the first beast moved or the first bird flew, God was already there. He always had been. Today, David Hawking continues his series covering the first chapters of the book of Genesis, looking back to the beginning, the creation of everything. It's not a myth. It's not a guess. It's not man trying to explain himself without God. What it is the Word of God declaring how all things began, who made them, and why all creation belongs to Him. Well, stay with us as we go back to the beginning with David Hawking on Hope for Today. 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You know, this might be something that you need personally, or maybe someone just came to your mind and they have that question. Does God truly love me? Because as we study the God who created all things, the question is not just, is God powerful or is God holy? The question many people are quietly carrying in their hearts is, does God truly love me? Does He know me? Does He care? Does the Word speak to someone like me? 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Nothing to sign up for. It's completely free. And here's David.
1: In the beginning, God created the heaven and the earth. And the earth was without form and void, and darkness was upon the face of the deep, and the Spirit of God moved upon the face of the waters. Let's look to the Lord in prayer. Father, we pray that in these moments together, you will deepen our understanding of the creation that you have made, you have finished. Help us, Lord, to see your mighty hand in it all, and to see that you are definitely the God who can make a difference in our lives. If you can do this, you can handle any problem we have. We praise you, Lord. We worship you. We adore you. Deepen our understanding of the connection of creation as the Bible presents it in our walk with you. Thank you, Lord, for what you're going to do. In Jesus' name we pray. Amen. Now come back to Genesis 1. We said, first of all, that creation is a revelation of the glory of God, and that involves the person of God himself. Now, number two out of our four statements, creation is a result of the greatness of God. It's not only a revelation of the glory of God, it is a result of the greatness of God. The first one involves His person. The second point involves His power. His power. And there are three things I'd like you to see about the greatness of God in creation and showing us His power. First, it demonstrates the power of His Word. Now, I see 10 times in Genesis 1 to chapter 2, verse 4, 10 times the statement, "And God said." Let's take a look at it. You look at it. Verse 3, "And God said, let there be light." Look at verse 6, "And God said, let there be a firmament." Verse 9, "And God said, let the waters be gathered together." Verse 11, "God said, let the earth bring forth grass or vegetation." Verse 14, "And God said, let there be lights in the firmament." Verse 20, "And God said, let the waters bring the moving creatures." Verse 24, "And God said, let the earth bring forth living creatures, as well as the waters." Verse 26, "And God said, let's make man in our image and after our likeness." Verse 29, "And God said, I've given you every herb bearing seed," and so forth and so on. You see, creation is the result of the greatness of God. And if you want to know how great it is, it simply demonstrates to us the power of His Word. Turn to Hebrews 11, verse 3. When people ask me, how did this actually happen? Now, some people believe what we call a double revelation theory. That is, they believe that not only is the Bible a revelation from God, they believe that the universe is a revelation from God. And I'd like to say the universe is a revelation from God. The Bible says, the heavens declare the glory of God. However, that fact that tells me the heavens declare the glory of God is in the written revelation. So what I know about how heaven reveals something about God is found in the Word. People, you need to listen to what I'm saying very closely now for a very obvious reason. Christians today are totally messed up on what the final and complete revelation of God is. And I'll show you why. Many of you already believe a double revelation theory, and yet the Bible is against it. The total revelation that God wants us to know even about the universe and the correct revelation is found in God's Word. It's a complete and final written revelation. Some people say, well, no, we're learning a lot of things in the universe that helps us to interpret the Bible. My answer to that is no, the Bible helps you to interpret that. And a lot of people, they can't handle this. They just check out of this right now. Just listen, please. I believe that everything that God has revealed about His creation in the Word of God is absolutely true. I may not understand it. I may not be interpreting properly, but whatever He wants me to know about that creation, He has adequately revealed in His Word. The double revelation theory says no. For instance, we've discovered that light travels at 186,000 miles a second. By the way, I want you to know that God was not surprised with that figure. Okay? So they have discovered that light travels at this speed, 186,000 miles a second. They realize that it's four light years to the nearest star in our galaxy. They also realize that as light is traveling through the solar systems, it comes to our telescopes, and our ability to perceive what's out there is based on the speed of light. The light coming out of masses helps us to understand that the masses are out there. Whatever it is, whether it's a planet or another solar system or stars or whatever, the light source from that helps us to understand the existence of those masses. And so many people believe that this is the clear evidence to us, therefore, that there are two sources of revelation, and that we now know scientifically that the world cannot be anything less than 20 to 24 billion years old, because that's how long it is taking to find the masses that we have discovered at the outer edge of what we've been able to see, that they have finally gotten to us. That's how long it takes for them to let themselves be known to us. Is everybody following? If you're not, just shake your head like you're doing it anyway, like you understand. Yeah, amen, right on. What do you say? Okay. Now, folks, this is an example. I do not believe that that information helps us to understand the Bible. I believe the Bible helps us to understand that information. You see, God said, let there be light, and there was a period of time in which light traveled while God waited for it to hit planet Earth. No, that isn't what it says. God said, let there be light, and what? There was light. You see, our God diffused light in the entire system at once. He did not wait for light to travel. Everybody understand that? Now, if you accept the double revelation theory, then everything astronomy or paleontology brings to you, here's another one. Paleontology definitely proves not only evolution, but that the world, the Earth, planet Earth, is millions of years old. And you go right straight through the zones, which, by the way, somebody created. And they go all the way down to Cambrian, and they even got a pre-Cambrian zone now. And supposedly that what's in those zones tell us about the evolutionary process and tell us about how things have really developed. And so we see those strata on the Earth's surface as indicating millions of years, because somebody's textbook said each strata was X amount of years, so forth. Now, if you ask, well, how old is the strata? People will answer, well, you check the fossils that are found in it, and that determines it. Now, if you're really not satisfied with that, you ask a secondary question, well, how old are the fossils? And the answer that every textbook gives you is, well, that's determined by the strata in which they're found. Now, friends, a lot of people have never discovered in the study of paleontology that we're using reasoning in a circle. How do I know how old the fossils are? Oh, by the strata they appear in. Well, how do I know how old the strata is? Well, by the fossils that appear in it. Hey, wait a minute. Now, here's where the Bible gives tremendous insight to all of the paleontologists. Because, see, the Bible speaks about a flood and tells you exactly how strata happened. Because the fountains of the deep were broken up and great volumes of water were being pushed over the land surface of the globe and then receding, causing immediate sedimentation, stratification of the earth's surface. The Bible describes it. There were earthquakes in the bottom of the oceanic caverns. People say, well, we're talking lots of water here for the Bible's description of the flood. Hey, no problem. In the oceanic caverns of the earth, there's enough water to completely inundate all land surfaces of the world. No, we don't believe, as Steve Allen says in his book, we do not believe that all the water came from 40 days of raining. That is not what the Bible says. Yes, it rained, but that is not where all the water came. If all the clouds dumped out all their rain, we'd have about 2 inches around the surface of the earth. It would not cover the highest mountains unless God caused some topographical changes by volcanic eruptions in the oceanic caverns that produced the giant volumes of water. And the water kept rising, which is exactly what the Bible describes. And its descent is described in the Bible. What I'm trying to say to you is very important to all of us that are here listening to God's word. Listen, folks, this is the Word of God. I don't make it the Word of God. It already is the Word of God. My great task is trying to discern what this book is saying, that I be accurate to what it says, even when it conflicts with opinions I may have or, quote, scientific discoveries I may have had. I do not believe in double revelation. God Almighty has revealed to mankind what he wants us to know in the written revelation of this book. It's complete, it's final, and it's totally sufficient. People say to me, well, where is a light bulb in the Bible? Where does it say they're going to invent light bulbs? You know, that doesn't deserve an answer. But now let me get a little more particular with you. Oh, it's not just science and astronomy that has affected our double revelation theory. There are other things like progressive revelation, that somehow God is continuing to speak audibly to people. Oh, I know this is a sensitive point. Please don't misunderstand. I believe God guides us. He leads us. I believe that he will impress upon our hearts his will. He will show us what to do. But when you tell me that God has decided to audibly talk to you, then he is contradicting what he said in his word. That means that we should add the gospel according to David at the end of Revelation. Let's put some more books in there. Whatever you think God said to you and whatever you think God said to you, whatever revelation it was, let's add it and make the Bible bigger. My friends, what arguments do we have against all of the cults and religions of the world? For Muslims themselves believe that in addition to the New Testament, the final revelation of God was found in the Quran. And what arguments do we have against Joseph Smith, who said that God gave him this revelation and the Book of Mormon is to be treated equally with the scriptures? You understand, this is a very serious matter. So a lot of us have come to believe the double revelation theory in our casual, loose way of talking about how God speaks to us. God is done revealing, according to the Bible, directly to men. He's done. He's finished. He gave us all we need to know that takes us clear into eternity. So we need to check out in the Word what we feel are the impressions of the Lord upon our hearts or how he may have shown us what we ought to do. Always check it out with the final revelation of God that's written in the Word. Oh, I'm not done yet. Hey, my friends, one of the most sensitive issues on the double revelation theory that is in existence, you will all know the moment I say it, is psychology. Oh yes, there are many Christians who believe that there's an additional source of revelation in addition to the Bible that we call human behavior. When you go to good Christian schools to study psychology, to be a Christian psychologist, they talk about the integration of the Bible with psychology, and right away you know they believe a double revelation theory. I want you to know that everything you need to know about the soul is found in God's Word, and it happens to contradict most psychological theories ever invented by man. You say to me, hey, wait a minute, I don't need cheers right now. Takes up too much time, I need to talk. No. Thank you if you agree, but you know, there are people who don't agree. Let's just start thinking about it for a moment. People say when they go to a counselor, they want to know why they have done something. They want justification, or they want approval of something they have done. And that whole science all of a sudden gets Christianized and becomes a source of revelation, human behavior. They say, well, we studied psychology, so we know how man thinks. I'm here to tell you, as one who has studied it, that it doesn't go anywhere. It doesn't give you any additional information. In fact, it contradicts what God said. Why did you do what you did? Because you wanted to. There, I just save you money and time. I want you also to know that no one has truly changed their behavior for what God wants who doesn't come through the Word and the Holy Spirit of God. We use every kind of method and process by which we think somehow we can change human behavior, and we fail to believe what God has said. You see, we have a sin problem. We are born in sin, we're depraved, and we are deceitful, and we'll never know ourselves, and only God does, and we're wasting our time and our money trying to get professionals to help us to find out who we are when God says it isn't worth knowing. What we need to know is who God is and what He's done in us. You talk about wonderful self-esteem. Hey, get rid of the word self and let's just talk about esteem. God esteems you highly. He delights in you. He loves you. You're a treasure. You're a jewel to Him. You are precious in His sight. Hey, God has so many wonderful things. Why would you go down to a psychologist to find out how valuable you are? Just look at what God has done in your heart. You're a new creation in Christ, praise the Lord. You're redeemed, you're sanctified, justified, glorified. You've been blessed with every spiritual blessing in the heavenlies in Christ. I don't need you to tell me how wonderful I am. He already has. And my dear friends, the biggest struggle we have in studying the book of Genesis, it may not be completely obvious in this one lecture, but let me tell you something. The biggest struggle we have with the book of Genesis is a double revelation theory. We don't even know it. We don't even know that's a theory. But the fact is, we have adopted hook, line, and sinker that what man discovers is a source of information that will help us to understand the Bible. That's what we believe. You know, when I went to seminary, they told me if I bought all these commentaries, I would really understand the Bible. I believe in reading the commentaries so that I'm not overlooking something, so that I really have a humble heart to trust the wisdom of others who have studied the Bible. Of course, it depends on who wrote the commentary. That's very important. Whether he's a Christian, whether he walked with God, whether he loved the Lord, loved his word, whether he believed the Bible is the word of God. That's very important to me. Okay, so I was told that if I just get all these and study, I'll really understand the Bible. What I have found after all these years is that my Bible helps me to understand those books. It's exactly reverse of what we thought it was. And so the older you get, I guess the more senile and stubborn you get. But the fact is, I believe the Bible is a complete and final written revelation from God and totally sufficient to explain anything in life. That means when we come to Genesis chapter 1, we believe that what God said, there is the truth about how it happened. His revelation demonstrates His power because I believe without any question that when it says, and God said, that was all that was necessary. He just said. He didn't have to get out a hammer and saw. He didn't have to use any other things to help him. He just says the word. Think we need some plant life today. Wongo. Which is Hebrew for he did it. Hebrews chapter 11, please. I gave you time to turn. Did you turn? Hebrews 11, verse 3. Here's what it says. Through faith, we understand that the worlds were framed by what? The Word of God. So that things which are seen, mountains, stars, were not made of things that do appear. There weren't any previous existing materials. God did it. How did He do it? By just saying the word. That's it. And it's through faith, our confidence in what God says, that we understand the worlds were framed by the word of God. Turn to Psalm 33 and look at verse 6. By the word of the Lord were the heavens made, and all the host of them by the breath of His mouth. To those who believe that God sort of started some things out there and then they shot off and developed other things, wrong. By the word of the Lord were the heavens made, all the host of them by the breath of His mouth. Verse 9, For he spoke, and it was done. He commanded, and it stood fast. Case closed. Look at Psalm 148, verses 1 to 6. Praise ye the Lord. Praise ye the Lord from the heavens. Praise him in the heights. Praise ye him, all his angels. Praise ye him, all his hosts. Praise ye him, sun and moon. Praise him, all ye stars of light. Praise him, ye heavens of heavens, and ye waters that are above the heavens. Let them praise the name of the Lord, for he commanded, and they were created, is the word. He hath also established them forever and ever. He hath made a decree which shall not pass. That's pretty strong, isn't it?
0: Indeed, it is. Friend, you're listening to Hope for Today with Bible teacher and author David Hocking. He's going to be back in just a bit here, so do stay with us. Just ahead of that, David's son Matt's here, and we're going to quickly share a couple of study tools that'll make our current study on radio 10 times more impactful in your heart. Matt?
2: Why did God choose to destroy the first civilization, except Noah and his family, in this global catastrophe of the Genesis flood? The Bible is clear that this was his purpose, but why?
0: Find the answer inside David Hocking's engaging study of Genesis 1 through 11, titled The Beginning, From Creation to the Flood.
2: Yeah, was there a history of Earth that preceded the creation week? And why can we have confidence in the biblical teaching of divine authorship in creation versus the popular notions of evolution?
0: Again, answers inside The Beginning, From Creation to the Flood, by David Hocking.
2: How about lessons from creation that will build our faith and encourage our walk with the Lord today?
0: Yeah, you'll find them with supporting scriptures inside this book. Matt, our culture is incredibly, incredibly confused regarding values, ethics, right, and the meaning and purpose of life.
2: And one reason is our failure to understand the origin of human life.
0: And David tackles this concern inside The Beginning, From Creation to the Flood.
2: There's so much inside this 156-page work by my dad. The chapters cover the creation week.
0: Yeah, 6 days and a day of rest.
2: Right, the Garden of Eden and the fall of mankind.
0: And that's an outstanding study that gives understanding to the temptations we face today.
2: Sex, marriage, and human relationships, human depravity, and divine judgment.
0: And Matt, that really casts a light of understanding and comparison with our times today.
2: And more.
0: Matt, we cannot overstate the importance of Genesis 1 through 11.
2: And our featured book for May, The Beginning, From Creation to the Flood, takes you on a dramatic journey through it.
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0: 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And right now, David's back with us, and he's going to share his heart on the subject.
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0: 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And we'll see you then, right here on Hope for Today.
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